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2: Live from NPR News in Washington, I'm Ryland Barton. President Trump says Iran is negotiating on fumes and insists the midterm elections won't make him rush into a deal to end the war. He continues to say a deal is near. Over the weekend, he even declared that Tehran had largely negotiated a settlement, but the negotiations are clearly still in flux. Democrats are looking for a path to winning in rural areas, but the party's brand is in terrible shape in many of those places. At the same time, a new poll shows some rural voters angry about tariffs, high gas prices, and groceries. Some Democratic leaders are pushing the party to fight harder for what it's already supposed to stand for, as NPR's Mara Liasson explains.
3: According to Dee Davis, the president of the Center for Rural Strategies, the group that commissioned this poll, Democrats have no one but themselves to blame for the hole they're in.
4: If they hadn't abandoned rural America and put the resources somewhere else, they might be in better shape right now.
3: Davis says Democrats believed they could win without rural votes.
4: I don't think it's worked out the way they expected.
3: For Davis, there's no downside to trying to woo rural voters. After all, college-educated urban voters also care about health care, gas prices, and jobs.
2: NPR's Mara Liasson reporting. President Trump has proposed pausing the federal gas tax for 6 months, but NPR's Stephen Bisaha reports those funds are used to protect drivers from another expense, bad roads.
5: Potholes cost drivers billions of dollars in repairs each year. Patrick Marshall knows what that's like after hitting a dip in New Orleans.
6: The entire wheel almost fell off the truck completely.
5: It cost him $2,500.
6: Absolutely, yeah. And it's a tough hit to take when it's an unexpected expense.
5: What the federal gas tax brings in is not enough to pay for all road repairs. But Rob Bott with LendingTree says anytime you cut highway maintenance funding,
7: then you're running the risk of the roads getting worse and not better.
5: State gas taxes are usually higher. Some states like Georgia have paused theirs. That means more savings for drivers, but less money for road repairs. Stephen Bisaha, NPR News.
2: NPR laid off 10 journalists today, including some veteran reporters, in an attempt to save money and reorganize the newsroom. NPR's David Folkenflik has the story.
8: In addition to the layoffs, NPR is also buying out at least 18 news staffers who voluntarily accepted offers to leave, according to 3 people with direct knowledge. The network says it intends to leave 8 empty positions unfilled to add to the savings. The moves are part of NPR's plan to grapple with the economic consequences of Congress's vote last summer that eliminated federal subsidies for public media. While NPR relied directly on federal funds for about 1% of its budgets, the cuts deeply hurt public radio stations that pay NPR for the radio flagship programs like Morning Edition and All Things Considered. David Folkenflik, NPR News.
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9: And this is KUOW News. I'm Kim Malcolm in Seattle. 2 people are now confirmed dead, and 9 others who are missing in yesterday's chemical tank implosion in Longview are presumed dead. That's according to Longview fire officials today, who identified Gilbert Bernal as the first worker found at the Nippon paper mill. A second worker died today from his injuries. Officials say some of the contamination has entered the storm drains. Officials at Seattle Children's Hospital say they've submitted a request to the city of Seattle to end its oversight of helicopter landings at the facility. More than 30 years ago, the hospital negotiated a limited helicopter use agreement with the city and residents of the Laurelhurst neighborhood, some of whom complained about noise disruptions. After a recent social media storm, the Laurelhurst Community Council agreed to reconsider the limits. Seattle Children's says it's looking forward to working with the Seattle City Council on next steps. And Mark Zuckerberg's mega yacht is making a splash in Seattle. The nearly 400-foot boat, christened Launchpad, pulled into Seattle the same day news broke that Meta is laying off nearly 1,400 people.

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1: And this is KUOW 94.9, Seattle's NPR News Station. Thanks for joining us today. I'm Kim Malcolm. 11 people are presumed dead after yesterday's chemical tank failure in Longview, and more on the reaction in Texas after last night's primary election. Our top stories next.
2: Bagels are on a roll out west. Hour-long lines at bagel shops and private equity investment.
3: New Yorkers and Northeasterners who went to other places in the country and brought their standards for bagels with them was the perfect match for local entrepreneurs.
2: I'm Kai Rizdal, the bagel economy, next time on Marketplace.
1: And that's coming up in about an hour from now at 6:30 here on KUOW. And later on All Things Considered. Recent voting-related court rulings just months before the November midterm elections are igniting more controversy.
4: There's a legal issue right at the center of this debate.
1: We'll tell you about a long-standing principle that judges should not make certain rules too close to an election. And Florida's immigrant detention center, dubbed Alligator Alcatraz, is swamping the state with unpaid bills.
5: We were only doing it because the federal government didn't have the resources to hold these people themselves.
1: More on why the facility now risks being closed. It's all coming up in the next 20 minutes here on KUOW. It's 5:30.
6: Live from NPR News in Culver City, California, I'm Dwayne Brown. The runoff elections in Texas saw three incumbent members of Congress defeated yesterday. That includes Republican Senator John Cornyn, the second U.S. senator to lose in as many weeks, NPR's Stephen Fowler reports.
7: Embattled Attorney General Ken Paxton handily won the runoff and will face Democrat James Tallarico in November. Paxton's got Trump support, but also numerous legal and personal scandals. So his victory makes the race more competitive and likely more expensive than it's already been, with well over $100 million spent so far. On the Democratic side, voters opted for new leadership in a pair of safe districts. Christian Menefee emerged in a member-on-member battle against the much older Representative Al Green for a Houston area seat, and former Representative Colin Allred won the nod for a seat in the Dallas area, defeating current Representative Julie Johnson. Stephen Fowler, NPR News.
6: About one in five pregnancies now result in adverse outcomes like diabetes and preterm births. NPR's Maria Godoy reports new research in the journal JAMA suggests the risks can be reduced by moving more and sitting less.
8: As society has become more sedentary, researchers wanted to know how all that sitting affects pregnancy outcomes. So they recruited 500 women to wear activity trackers throughout their pregnancies. They found that people who spent more than 10 hours a day sitting had twice the risk of pregnancy complications compared to those who sat about 7 hours a day. Here's lead study author Bethany Barone Gibbs of West Virginia University.
9: It really was that prolonged sitting, so sitting more than an hour at a time, that was more strongly associated with having these complications.
8: She says even just standing or moving around a bit regularly helped cut the risks. Maria Godoy, NPR News.
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1: This is KUOW News. I'm Kim Malcolm in Seattle. Officials today announced that a second person has died following a chemical tank rupture at a Longview, Washington paper mill yesterday. Seven others remain in hospital. Nine people have yet to be recovered at the site and are presumed to be dead. Longview Fire Chief Matt Amos said recovery efforts were paused last night due to caustic chemicals at the scene, but crews resumed the effort this morning.
10: The priority is ensuring responder safety while treating every victim with the greatest dignity, care, and respect as possible.
1: Authorities say employees were in a work area finishing up their morning shift when the rupture happened. Hundreds of thousands of gallons of the chemical compound known as white liquor escaped into nearby ditches. Some of that liquid has reached the Columbia River. The U.S. Chemical Safety and Hazard Investigation Board has opened an investigation. King County Superior Court is hearing a lawsuit this week over Seattle's management of a longtime nude beach. KUOW's Amy Radel explains.
11: A neighborhood group sued the city of Seattle last year, saying it was failing to address sex acts and indecent exposure at Denny Blaine Park on the shores of Lake Washington. The city responded by installing fencing around a clothing optional area and increasing patrols by police and park rangers. Another group, Friends of Denny Blaine, is defending the park as a historic nude beach and gathering space for LGBTQ people. They say the city has adequately addressed neighborhood concerns. Plaintiffs say the city has allowed the park to become a public nuisance. Nudity is allowed under Seattle city law, but not flashing or conduct meant to alarm others. Amy Radel, KUOW News.
1: Around 117 workers at the Genie Equipment Manufacturing Plant in North Bend could be laid off this summer. Terex Corp says it's closing the facility by the end of November. Workers could be let go if they don't get roles at other company locations. Terex makes aerial lifts and other specialized gear like fire trucks and cranes. The layoffs will begin July 20th. And hockey season isn't over yet for Seattle area fans. The Everett Silvertips and Western Hockey League champions are playing their longtime rivals, the Kelowna Rockets, at 6 p.m. tonight in round-robin play at the Memorial Cup tournament. That's after the Tips won their first game ever at the prestigious men's junior hockey meet earlier this week. This is KUOW News.
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12: 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I'm Scott Detrow.
13: And I'm Juana Summers. Fallout from the Supreme Court's decision to weaken the Voting Rights Act continues to unfold across the country. Justice Ketanji Brown Jackson warned that the conservative majority's recent actions risk being viewed as partisan.
14: We have to be really, really careful in this environment when we're dealing with issues that have a political overlay. We have to be scrupulous about sticking to the principles and the rules that we apply in every case.
13: NPR's Carrie Johnson has been chatting with lawyers about one of those principles, and now she's here in the studio to talk about it. Hi.
15: Hi there.
13: So, Carrie, the Supreme Court decision to invalidate Louisiana's legislative maps has prompted a race to redraw lines in several other southern states in time for elections this year. But I got to say, the timing seems sort of tight.
15: It is. And there's a legal issue right at the center of this debate. It involves something called the Purcell Principle after a Supreme Court case back in 2006. The whole idea is judges should not make changes to voting or election rules too close to an election to prevent chaos for voters. That Purcell case in Arizona 20 years ago involved changes less than 3 weeks before the election. And the Supreme Court said that would just be too confusing. Since then, the Purcell Principle has been used lots of times.
13: Okay, remind us what the Louisiana ruling did and why it's so controversial.
15: The conservative majority ruled 6-3 to throw out one of the state's maps and weaken the landmark Voting Rights Act. People who want to sue over redistricting will now need to prove lawmakers intended to discriminate on the basis of race, and that's a high bar. And then the high court sped up final action in the case, which normally takes about a month, that allowed legislators in Louisiana to take action right away just 3 weeks before the primary election for Congress in that state. That's renewed criticism over the Purcell Principle and whether the Supreme Court's violating its own rules. Stanford law professor Pam Carlin made this joke on the podcast Divided Argument last week.
16: The Constitution says the United States is supposed to guarantee a Republican form of government, but this is not what they meant.
13: And Carrie, how are other legal scholars weighing in?
15: Wilfred Codrington is a professor at Cardozo Law School and an expert in election law. He says it's not clear what counts as too close to an election. Are we talking about registration dates, ballot mailing dates, or just election day? Here's more from Codrington.
17: It is flimsy in practice. And so when it's flimsy in practice and it's applied in ways that consistently, particularly by the Supreme Court, end up benefiting one party over the other.
15: He did a study of how the Purcell Principle got used during the COVID pandemic. He found in nearly every decision the Supreme Court made, it ended up benefiting Republicans in ways that would depress voter turnout and result in the kind of confusion it purports to prevent. Mm-hmm. He says justices are not showing their work in most of these cases, and they're not taking seriously the harms that minority voters might suffer.
8: How are people defending the Purcell principle?
4: I spoke with Hans von Spakovsky, a senior legal fellow at Advancing American Freedom, a group founded by former Vice President Mike Pence.
18: State legislatures are trying to implement what the Supreme Court has said is the proper interpretation of the Voting Rights Act and the 15th Amendment, which is that you cannot use race in drawing up boundary lines until you first have actually proven a violation of Section 2 of the Voting Rights Act.
4: He says the criticism of the High Court's conservative majority has been unfair.
8: And Carrie, before we let you go, it does appear that the Supreme Court is not finished with voting issues this term. What can you tell us?
4: Well, Alabama Republicans petitioned the Supreme Court today. They want the justices to let them use a congressional map that a lower court had blocked. That lower court said the map discriminated against black voters and would cause confusion too close to the election. So we're once again right back at the Supreme Court with the same Purcell principle.
8: Mm-hmm. NPR's Carrie Johnson, thank you.
4: Thanks.
12: A key player in this year's World Cup is underfoot. Literally, it is the field. Usually, professional soccer games in the U.S. are played on either natural or artificial grass. But for these games, FIFA has commissioned a special type of pitch made from both. KNKX's Izzy Ross has our story.
19: On a clear spring night, a crew of teens and young adults gather on Desert Green Turf Farm in Washington State. They're getting ready to harvest the grass for the World Cup stadium in Seattle. Long strips of sod, almost 4 feet wide, have already been cut. A tractor revs up to help roll them. People follow behind, curling the strips into fat spirals of dirt and grass. They're harvesting through the night to prevent the grass from getting overheated when it's compacted like this. It'll be shipped in refrigerated trucks for the Seattle matches. These fields are almost all natural grass, which is often preferred by players. But they also have a small amount of synthetic blades. FIFA says that helps to withstand a lot of foot traffic. There are two ways to make these fields. One, a big sewing machine stitches artificial grass into the natural field. Two, farmers seed natural grass onto a carpet with artificial blades.
20: So you can't even tell that the artificial's down there now.
19: That's one of the farm owners, Curtis Cox.
20: If you get down and start pulling on these, every so often you'll get on a piece that won't rip, and that's the artificial pieces that are in there.
19: Cox says this kind of grass requires more work, grading so it's perfectly level, and using a big machine to clean debris out from between the blades.
21: This is not something sod farmers typically do.
19: Trey Rogers, a professor of turf grass research at Michigan State University, is part of a team hired by FIFA to work on the World Cup grass. He says a major challenge was how to get these grass fields to thrive in a huge range of climates and conditions. Indoor and outdoor venues spread across the U.S., Mexico, and Canada.
21: I mean, 16 stadiums across three countries. Half of the stadiums don't have natural grass in them ever.
19: They had to figure out which species would thrive in each climate and how to care for them. That included measuring, watering, and getting the grass light in shady stadiums. FIFA's goal is for each pitch to feel the same to play on, or as close as possible. And that matters because players say the field affects them and the ball.
21: If they can't predict how the ball's going to bounce or how it's going to roll or how smooth it's going to be, now we've got a problem.
19: A problem did seem to crop up last year when FIFA used this type of field for a club tournament in the U.S. One coach criticized it as dry and bouncy. Another player said it wasn't bouncy enough. FIFA wouldn't address those specific comments, but says those games were a dress rehearsal for this World Cup, where the fields will have custom infrastructure and more time to be installed. Lou Barnes, a former defender for the Seattle Reign, says natural grass can be safer for athletes.
22: Playing on turf is a lot harder on your like knees, ankles, and joints. So the impact of that is just not as natural.
19: Barnes is a soccer ambassador with the local World Cup committee. She played on a hybrid field in Sweden, which she says was able to stand up to harsh weather, and she says it felt good.
22: You would never be able to tell. It definitely felt like a natural grass.
19: After the World Cup wraps up in July, some turf experts will be watching to see if more hybrid fields come to the U.S. For NPR News, I'm Izzy Ross in Seattle.

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1: Glad to have you with us here at KUOW 94.9, Seattle's NPR News Station. I'm Kim Malcolm. Stay with us. We'll have more on what emerged from today's lengthy cabinet meeting on the war with Iran. And 11 people are presumed dead in Longview after yesterday's chemical tank failure. Our top stories in about 13 minutes.
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1: And coming up this evening here on KUOW, raw milk is once again having a moment in the United States. Close to 40 bills are emerging in different states to make it easier for people to drink it. Today Explained is going to take a closer look at what's behind the trend. That'll be starting at 6 o'clock here on KUOW. Hanging in there at 72 degrees, sunny skies now in Seattle. Could get up to 77 degrees tomorrow. It's 5:50.
4: This is All Things Considered from NPR News. I'm Juana Summers.
0: And I'm Scott Detrow. There is an evangelical worship song called How Great Is Our God that's a favorite among Christian congregations across the country. But it is also increasingly popular beyond churches at conservative political rallies. This week, as NPR examines the relationship between church and state, Bob Smetana talks to the people who wrote the song with lyrics about God, not government, and tells us why it has become so beloved by conservative activists.
5: As a religion writer, I go to church for a living. And over the past 20 years, there's one song I've heard over and over.
6: How great is our God.
5: How great is our God, and worship songs like it have become part of the soundtrack of American Christianity. But lately, I've heard worship songs not only in church, but also at a lot of conservative political events. At the Jericho March, a biblical-style protest the day before the January 6th insurrection. At God and Country rallies on the steps of state capitals.
7: How great is our God.
5: At prayer services at the Pentagon.
7: And how great is our God.
5: And at Charlie Kirk's memorial service. There's nothing overtly political about this song. So what's going on?
8: I can definitely tell you the song is not partisan, you know, and it's definitely being sung on both sides of the aisle.
5: Jesse Reeves is a pastor and songwriter in Austin who co-wrote How Great Is Our God. At the time, this was the early 2000s, his band was playing at Christian summer camps.
8: And so the goal was just like to write a really simple song, just that kids at summer camp would like.
5: From those teens at that summer camp, the song spread from church to church before making a leap from churches to political rallies. In 2021, How Great Is Our God showed up on the Reawaken America tour. Part traveling religious revival and part MAGA political rally, Reawaken America was led by President Trump's former national security advisor, Michael Flynn. Melody Noel Altavilla is a worship pastor at a Revival Today church in Santa Ana, California. She picked the music and led the singing on the Reawaken America tour. How Great Is Our God fit because it's easy to sing and people know the words.
9: So picking songs where people could hear it, you know, one chorus through and then catch on is great to unify the room, but also it's vertical. It gets people to remember who God is and the nature of God and to remember what really matters.
5: While on this tour, she says she had one of the most profound spiritual experiences of her life.
9: I just remember at the end of it coming off in the wings, and General Flynn was there and Roger Stone was there, and Roger's eyes were all watery. And General Flynn was like, "What was that?" And I'm like, "The Lord, that was crazy."
5: And this is why worship music works so well at political rallies.
10: It gives the space, an activist space, the idea that this is an act of worship to engage in this protest.
5: Leah Payne is a professor at Portland Seminary who studies Christian music. She says worship songs help people feel like God is right there with them. And that is a powerful tool.
10: It's like a emotional and spiritual shorthand.
5: But this makes some religious leaders really uncomfortable. Andrew Moore, a worship pastor at Woodmont Christian Church in Nashville, worries that the power of worship music is being used to send a message that God is taking sides.
11: It's like rubber stamping it as, this political ideology has been approved by religion. Stamp, I don't think Jesus is cool with that.
5: One thing seems clear. There's no going back to a time when How Great Is Our God is just a popular church song. Earlier this month, Chris Tomlin, who co-wrote and recorded How Great Is Our God, played at Rededicate 250, a prayer rally on the National Mall, organized in part by the White House. It was an event heavy on politics, but Tomlin avoided political statements as he took to the stage. He strapped on an acoustic guitar and led the crowd in a large-scale sing-along, while many stood and raised their hands to the sky.

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2: 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I'm Kim Malcolm. 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
2: Still got lots of sunshine out there this evening, holding steady at 73 degrees now at SeaTac Airport, and warmer, sunnier hours ahead for us tomorrow. Highs of 77 degrees expected this time tomorrow afternoon. It's 6 o'clock.
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1: Very simple. Iran cannot have a nuclear weapon. I'm doing that for the world. I'm not doing it just for us.
2: Today, Trump again said a deal is near, but the negotiations are clearly still in flux. Trump wants a deal to reopen the Strait of Hormuz and provide him a credible argument that Iran's nuclear capability has been diminished. California Democratic Governor Gavin Newsom has signed a bill to ban law enforcement from interfering in elections ahead of the state's primary next week. The bill was authored after a California sheriff seized hundreds of thousands of ballots earlier this year. From member station KVCR, Madison Ament reports.
3: The new law makes it a crime for law enforcement authorities to seize ballots from election officials. It also bans them from accessing voting equipment and lists without a court order. Newsom says the law strengthens election integrity amid challenges from local and federal officials.
4: We have to clarify the rules of engagement. That's why this legislation is important. There are fines associated with this and jail time, 3 years.
3: The fine for taking ballots is $1,000. In February, Riverside County Sheriff Chad Bianco, who's a Republican and running for governor, seized 650,000 ballots from a vote to redraw the state's congressional map to favor Democrats. For NPR News, I'm Madison Ament in San Bernardino.
2: The confirmed death toll from a chemical tank rupture at a paper mill in Washington State has now climbed to 2, with another 9 unaccounted for. As Oregon Public Broadcasting's Conrad Wilson reports, federal officials also announced they were opening an investigation.
5: Authorities say they don't expect to find any more survivors from Tuesday's rupture of a 900,000-gallon chemical tank at the Nippon Dynawave Packaging Company in Longview. Governor Bob Ferguson says the impacts to the community and families are profound.
6: We're bracing ourselves for this being the deadliest industrial tragedy in modern Washington State history.
5: Officials say air quality and drinking water in Longview are not affected by the chemicals, though some did spill into the Columbia River. The Federal Chemical Safety and Hazards Investigation Board announced it has opened an investigation into the rupture. For NPR News, I'm Conrad Wilson in Portland.
2: The typical CEO compensation package rose nearly 6% in 2025 to $17.7 million as company boards rewarded their top executives for bigger profits and higher stock prices. This is NPR News from Washington.
7: This is KUOW News. I'm Kim Malcolm in Seattle. Fire officials confirmed today a second person has died after a chemical tank ruptured yesterday in Longview along I-5 on the Oregon border. That brings the presumed death toll to 11, including the 9 others who were initially unaccounted for. Authorities say the latest fatality was a person who died as a result of their injuries. Governor Bob Ferguson says his office is bracing for this being the deadliest industrial tragedy in modern state history. Crews continue to work to recover those still missing at the Nippon paper mill. Fire officials said as people are recovered, they'll be taken to the Cowlitz County Coroner's Office for identification. The tank rupture released a corrosive chemical mixture called white liquor, which is used in the paper-making process. Authorities say the tank failure does not pose a threat to the community. A Covington, Washington man accused of attempting to harm an endangered monk seal in Hawaii had his initial court appearance in Honolulu today. Igor Litvinchuk is charged with harassing and attempting to harass a protected animal. His defense attorneys say that since the incident, their client has been assaulted, threatened, and doxxed. They say he was trying to protect nearby sea turtles. Earlier this month, a witness recorded what prosecutors say was a video of Litvinchuk throwing a large rock at the seal from a Maui beach and narrowly missing the seal's head. The video drew widespread condemnation and demands for prosecution in Hawaii. Hawaiian monk seals are a critically endangered species. Only around 1,600 of them remain in the wild. If convicted, Litvinchuk faces up to 1 year in prison on each charge.

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1: This final note on the way out today, which I do believe is some combination of this week's sign, the apocalypse is upon us, and what could possibly go wrong? Saw this in Axios that Robinhood, the stock trading app that became all the rage in the pandemic, is now going to allow agentic AI to make stock trades for its users. Caution does seem perhaps to be warranted, but if you are on board with this and you want more, options in crypto and futures trading are coming soon. Our media production team includes Brian Allison, John Fokey, Montana Johnson, Drew Jostad, Gary O'Keefe, and Charlton Thorpe. Alex Simpson is the manager of media production. And I'm Kai Rizdahl. We will see you tomorrow, everybody.
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5: 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Mostly clear tonight, lows lowered mid-50s. Sunny tomorrow Thursday, high right around 80 degrees. 94.9 KUOW.
6: From WHYY in Philadelphia, I'm Terry Gross with Fresh Air. Today, Ben Rhodes on the Trump administration's negotiations and war with Iran, and what it was like negotiating the Obama administration's nuclear agreement with Iran.
7: I was on the small team of people advising President Obama throughout the negotiations.
6: During Trump's first term, he withdrew from that agreement and from the Obama administration's agreement that opened relations between the U.S. and Cuba when Raul Castro was Cuba's president. Rhodes was Obama's lead negotiator with Cuba.
7: I negotiated in secret with Alejandro Castro, who was Raul Castro's son, for a year and a half.
6: Trump's pressure campaign against Cuba has escalated with the indictment of Raul Castro and the positioning of U.S. warships near Cuba. Ben Rhodes

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4: Hi, it's Libby Denkman here, and Soundside is coming up next on KUOW. On the show today,
5: it was honestly one of the most spontaneous protests that Spokane has ever seen.
4: They demonstrated against the arrest of two immigrants from Venezuela and tried to block an ICE van from leaving a federal building. Now federal prosecutors say they are guilty of criminal conspiracy, and all three Spokane-based protesters could face up to 6 years in prison if convicted. Coming up in about 6 minutes, we're going to talk about how this could be a test case for a new legal theory for cracking down on anti-ICE demonstrations. That's next on Soundside. And later, ketamine has become a pop culture touchstone, with some seeking the substance to help with depression and other off-label uses.
6: It has, you know, real potential as well as potential risks.
4: How we got here and what you should know about ketamine. That's all today on Soundside, coming up after news headlines from KUOW and NPR.
7: Live from NPR News, I'm Giles Snyder. The U.S. military has carried out fresh strikes against Iran, a U.S. official saying the strikes were purely defensive, shooting down four Iranian attack drones and hitting an Iranian ground control station that was about to launch a fifth. The strikes came after President Trump again said Iran is intent on making a deal to end the war, but that Tehran is negotiating

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1: Are that these new hearings largely target people without lawyers representing them. Those who show up late or not at all are receiving removal orders, further truncating the already limited due process available to immigrants. In the past year, the Trump administration has pushed to streamline cases through immigration courts. This includes moving up cases of people from specific countries and encouraging judges to review cases faster. Jimena Bustillo, NPR News, Washington.
2: More people in the U.S. going hungry now than did during the pandemic 6 years ago. NPR's Scott Horsley reports on a new survey from the New York Federal Reserve Bank.
3: The New York Fed periodically asks Americans if they're having to skip meals, rely on food donations, or receiving federal assistance to buy groceries. Results from the most recent survey show higher levels of food insecurity now than during the summer of 2020, when the coronavirus pandemic triggered double-digit unemployment. In February, 1 out of 10 families missed meals for lack of food, but hunger was twice as common among families earning less than $50,000 a year. The results highlight what observers have called the K-shaped economy, with rich households thriving while poor families struggle. The Agriculture Department, which oversees the food assistance program, halted its own research on food insecurity last year. Scott Horsley, NPR News, Washington.
2: And you're listening to NPR News. Alabama is asking the U.S. Supreme Court to allow it to use a congressional map that favors Republicans in this year's elections. The state filed an emergency appeal Wednesday, a day after a lower court's ruling that the map intentionally discriminates against black people. The appeal is the latest development following last month's Supreme Court ruling that weakened the landmark Voting Rights Act amid a broader push by President Trump to preserve the Republican House majority. OpenAI's charitable arm is dedicating $250 million to promote research into what it says will be huge economic changes from artificial intelligence. NPR's John Ruich reports.
4: The OpenAI Foundation is committing $250 million to understanding the coming changes and to support workers through the disruption. It says the economic effects of AI will be widely felt, but it still has no good ways to answer fundamental questions about how AI is changing and will change the economy. Part of the work will be to research how to distribute the economic gains from AI more broadly. This pledge comes amid a wave of layoffs in the tech sector that are in part due to AI. It also comes after a jury threw out a lawsuit alleging that OpenAI CEO Sam Altman and President Greg Brockman abandoned the nonprofit's mission of creating AI for the benefit of humanity. John Ruich, NPR News.
2: Major financial markets in Asia largely down in Thursday trading, with Japan's benchmark Nikkei share average trading flat. After all three U.S. indexes edged their way to fresh all-time highs, both the S&P 500 and the NASDAQ closed up a fraction. I'm Giles Snyder, NPR News.
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7: From listener-powered KUOW in Seattle, welcome to Soundside. I'm Libby Dankman. Coming up on today's show, ketamine. It's gained attention and infamy as a party drug, and you've likely seen ketamine clinics in Washington that offer therapies for treatment-resistant depression, PTSD, and chronic pain. We'll talk to a doctor about ketamine's promise and potential drawbacks coming up later this hour. But first, in Spokane, an ongoing federal case is raising questions about the Trump administration's legal strategy against protesters. Three people are on trial for charges of conspiracy to impede or injure federal officers after they were arrested last June during an anti-ICE protest. They were part of a protest that was trying to stop ICE agents from moving two Venezuelan immigrants from the ICE office in Spokane to the

0: Tacoma Northwest Detention Center. If convicted, each of the three could face up to 6 years in federal prison. Experts say this is a test case for the use of conspiracy charges against protesters. And it's also controversial. The previous acting U.S. attorney in Eastern Washington resigned instead of prosecuting this case. Earlier this morning, I talked with reporter Erin Sellers. She has been covering this story from inside the courtroom for Range Media, a media organization that covers the Inland Northwest. Erin was just outside the courtroom getting ready to head in for the day. And here is that conversation. So we are talking to you today as you are covering this trial. It is still in progress. The case focuses on this protest on June 11th of last year. The demonstration was at an ICE office in Spokane. And for more, I'm just wondering if you can kind of set the scene for people. People can also read the reporting in Range Media because y'all were on the scene. But can you kind of explain what happened on June 11th? How many protesters were there? How did everything unfold?
1: Yeah, it was honestly one of the most spontaneous protests that Spokane has ever seen, I think. Former city council president Ben Stuckert was the legal guardian for a Venezuelan refugee. He took the asylum seeker in for a scheduled check-in, and at that check-in, they were detained. And so Stuckert posted a call to action on his Facebook asking for protesters to come down and sit in front of the white bus that typically takes detainees from Spokane to Tacoma. And over the course of the day, the crowd at the ICE office grew. For the first couple of hours, you know, there was like maybe 30, 40 people milling around. At some point, the crowd gets to 90 or 100, maybe around 3:30. Then around 5, there's this sort of big confrontation at a lower gate when ICE agents tried to leave in their vehicles and protesters formed a human wall to stand in front of the gate, link arms, say that they weren't getting out. They weren't going to take detainees to Tacoma. And then after that, the crowd size just sort of continually swelled. A planned protest in the park that had another couple hundred people ended up marching to the ICE office and joining the protest that was already there. And shortly after that, local law enforcement officers ended up deploying chemical munitions, smoke, pepper balls, and running a caravan in to bring in a van from Border Patrol to transport the detainees. It was a pretty chaotic event from about 5 to 10:30, although it started around 2. So there was like 3 hours of people, you know, handing out cookies and water and sunscreen and playing guitar and chilling in front of the ICE office. But the tenor really changed when ICE agents came out and started shoving protesters at that south gate.
0: So there were dozens of people arrested that day for failure to disperse, right? How did the 9 folks who faced federal charges end up getting targeted? Do you know how this all went down?
1: Honestly, that's a question that we still have. Only, I think, 2 or 3 of the 9 that were later arrested on federal charges were arrested on June 11th for failure to disperse, including Justice for All, who is one of the 3 defendants on trial, still faces local charges for the day's events. However, the other protesters, including Jack Archer and Bajan Mavawala II, who are on trial currently, they were not locally arrested. And so it was kind of a shock to the community when a month later, federal agents showed up at their doors with warrants and took them in. It sounds like in court, the federal prosecution says that they identified Mavawala using facial identification technology from videos of the protest. And Archer, they're sort of characterizing as a leader of what they're calling the conspiracy, because they have evidence that Archer did things that organizers at a protest would do, like got people's emergency contacts and can be seen holding a clipboard in some footage and talked about being willing to risk arrest as a form of civil disobedience by sitting in front of the bus.
0: So, like I said, 9 people faced federal charges. 6 took a plea deal before going to trial. So tell me more about these 3 who are actually on trial. The 3 people, Jack Archer, Justice for All, and Bajan Mavawala.
1: Yes. Jack Archer is sort of a pillar of the local community. They just graduated law school. They're the co-executive director of Spokane Community Against Racism, which is a nonprofit that does policy advocacy work trying to fight against racism in Spokane. They also used to work for the Peace and Justice Action League of Spokane. They've been a human rights commissioner for the city. They've been on committees for the NAACP. So you might call them like a professional activist or advocate. Justice for All, at the time of June 11th, also worked for Spokane Community Against Racism. They are currently a human rights commissioner for the city of Spokane. And then Bajan Mabawala II has sort of a very different case. He says he didn't know anybody that was at the protest before he went. He just saw something on Reddit and decided to go down. He is a veteran. He had an active duty tour in Afghanistan. And his father is currently a congressional candidate here in Spokane.
0: And what are the charges they're facing?
1: It's conspiracy. So the federal government is accusing them of being involved in a conspiracy to impede or injure officers or their property using force, threat, or intimidation. And so the government has to prove that these three people entered knowingly into an agreement to use specifically force, threat, or intimidation to stop federal officers from doing their job.
0: And we mentioned already, this is an unusual kind of charge to lay against protesters. They're often, you know, arrested and face local charges like failure to disperse from local prosecutors. But for the federal government to levy a conspiracy charge against protesters is unusual, as was noted by the federal prosecutor who decided to resign instead of prosecute this case. Can you tell me a little bit more about how the government has pursued the case so far in court? What kinds of evidence did they present against these three people? How has this unfolded so far?
1: Yeah, the government's case, which rested last Friday, hinged mostly on footage of the protest and interviews with both federal and local law enforcement officers. So the federal government showed a lot of body cam footage, protester videos, news coverage, drone surveillance of protesters. And they kind of divided it into five categories. This confrontation at the South Gate, later when local law enforcement deployed munitions, and then some other random incidents throughout the day that they're calling things like white bus incident or red bus incident. And it seems like the case that they've been trying to make is that people said that they were willing to risk arrest. And their argument is that that was an intent. And they're trying to prove that intent included force, threat, or intimidation. So they've been showing a lot of footage of protesters linking arms and not falling down and saying, well, you had to use force back against officers in order to stay on your feet. Weren't you pushing back when you didn't just fall down? Things like that. And then also clips of protesters. There were indeed people who threw munitions canisters back at local law enforcement. None of those people are the three people that are on trial, but an interesting quirk of conspiracy is that if it is proved that you are part of the conspiracy and knowingly entered into that agreement, you can kind of be held accountable for the actions of other people in the conspiracy.
0: And each of these defendants is going to get a separate verdict, that they're being considered individually. So one of them could be convicted, the others found not guilty. I mean, this is like each of the people are up for their own charges, but they're being tried together.
1: Yeah, exactly. That's what's kind of weird about this. The federal government presented their full case against all three defendants last week. And then this week, defendants have presented their own individual cases. So yesterday, we heard Bajan Mabawala's case and we heard Jack Archer's case. Today, we're slated to get Justice for All's case, although they did call one witness yesterday morning who was going to be out of town for the rest of the week.
0: And what kinds of arguments have the defense team been making?
1: Each of the defendants has a very different case. So for Mabawala, it's kind of hinges on, I didn't know anybody here. How could I have knowingly entered into an agreement with any of them? I was just doing what I thought was right. He has worked with a nonprofit that was helping Afghans get out of Afghanistan safely. And so he's been talking about, you know, how he has a soft spot for immigrants and refugees and firmly believes in their right to be in the United States. And so he was just doing what he thought was right in the moment and didn't know anybody. So how could he enter into an agreement? For Archer, there are some voice memos of Archer saying things like, you know, I was willing to risk arrest. By the end, the protest was organized and beautiful. And the federal government has kind of used that to say, well, it was organized. You use the term we. Is that the conspiracy? But Archer has been comparing their situation to sit-ins in the 60s and saying they made it very clear that they were never intending to use force, threat, or intimidation. And even though they used the phrase willing to risk arrest, it was more about civil disobedience and just being willing to sit somewhere that you're told not to sit or stand somewhere that you're told not to stand, and that they always intended to be peacefully arrested. They would not fight arrest. They're repeatedly cited as saying things like, if you can't take a punch without throwing one back, you need to leave. And Justice for All is kind of making the case that, like, I mean, they behave sort of chaotically throughout the protest. They're in a lot of different places doing a lot of different things. And I haven't seen their defense yet. We haven't gotten to their case. But in cross-examinations, their lawyer has kind of been making the case that, like, did you ever actually see Justice colluding with anybody? Justice had different tactics than some of the other protesters here. So, you know, how is this a conspiracy? And also their lawyer has really been poking at law enforcement violence first. And the way there was a sheriff's deputy that was caught on body camera footage before the event saying that he really wanted to hit protesters with a stick. And then later was caught on camera, like, grabbing protesters by their hair pretty aggressively. So she's been really hitting that law enforcement was aggressive first. Protesters were not using force against them until they used force against protesters. That kind of angle. Although, again, we haven't gotten Ferrell's case.
0: And I understand Range's own reporting, your own reporting, has actually affected the trial. You reported on the X account of one of the federal government's witnesses, and they have now had to come back to trial. Can you tell us more? What's going on?
1: Yes, that was Supervisory Agent Jeremy Burlingame, who was a witness for the prosecution. He was one of the ICE agents that can be seen on video at the shoving down at the South Gate. And I found his Twitter account that he had previously not disclosed to the prosecution, where he had both tweeted about the case, saying on June 12th that one of the protesters needed to be arrested for incitement at a federal level, and then also just had a swath of racist, transphobic tweets calling Black people ghetto garbage, calling trans people mentally ill. Posted a video of a Black woman and called it jungle behavior. And the defense team had asked for what's called Henthorne material, which would be material that shows the bias of potential witnesses that they could use to impeach them. And that material that was on that X account was not turned over. And so the federal prosecution even supported the defense's request to bring him back into court for re-questioning, because they needed to make the case that we didn't do anything wrong by not turning over this Twitter account. We didn't know it existed. And shortly after my story came out, he deleted his entire Twitter account. And so they only had like 45. They'd been frantically archiving tweets, I guess, after my story came out. And so they called him back into court and were like reading tweets that they had archived from his Twitter, both the prosecution and the defense, asking him about his comments. Federal prosecutor Lisa Cartier-Giroux said that she had reported him to his agency and that he was currently under investigation now.
0: Wow.
1: But the defense team very much took it as a, like, how can the jury trust you? Our clients are people of color. Our clients are queer and trans people. Your bias is pretty obvious in these tweets. How can the jury trust what you said on the stand about our clients?
0: And I mentioned that the acting U.S. attorney in the Eastern District of Washington had resigned rather than bring this case to trial. Richard Barker told the New York Times, quote, "We are used to seeing people arrested because they refuse to leave an area or they are engaging in civil disobedience." And he added, "When have we used the federal government to police that? That to me is a distinction with a difference." And I think that speaks to what seems to be a shift in strategy for the Trump administration when it comes to going after protesters and anti-ICE protesters specifically. Why has the government chosen to go after this case in Spokane? Can you tell, Aaron, and are there any clues in how the case is being presented as to why this case?
1: Yeah, I think the timing is interesting. The day after the June 11th protests on June 12th, the Trump administration sent out a memo directing the Department of Justice to both prioritize and publicize any prosecutions of protesters, specifically protesters against ICE. These arrests came after that directive. I think also in the way that the prosecution has presented the case, there's a lot of fear from local organizers that what they consider normal organizing behavior to make sure that a protest does not turn violent and that people are organized and considering their safety, things like collecting an emergency contact list or having a bail fund for protesters who are willing to risk civil disobedience, those kinds of things are being brought up in evidence in this case as evidence of a conspiracy. And so I think there's a lot of fears that depending on how the verdict goes, this could essentially make regular protesting or organized protesting a federal felony. It's also interesting in the context of, like, when we think about the Broadview Six, there were only a couple other examples I could find of federal conspiracy charges being used. There were the protesters arrested in Illinois on both conspiracy and obstruction charges who recently had their case thrown out, and a labor organizer in California named David Huerta. But here in the Ninth Circuit, the example that the federal judge was using to pull her jury instructions from was the Bundy takeover of the Oregon Wildlife Refuge. The men who were involved in that takeover were arrested on conspiracy charges. And so the jury instructions that were used in that case are going to be the model jury instructions for this case, which feels like a pretty wild comparison. Like guys with guns fully occupying a wildlife refuge versus some protesters who said they were going to sit in front of a bus and an exit to an ICE building for like 9 hours on one day. There were no injuries of ICE officers or local law enforcement. Very, very little property damage. And so it feels like a pretty big escalation from the way that conspiracy charges have previously been used.
0: And you mentioned the Broadview Six. That is a group of protesters that were arrested. Similarly, they had been blocking an ICE agent's SUV outside of a detention center, this time in Broadview, Illinois. That was in September. So this case is kind of being compared to that. Aaron, are you comparing it to that?
1: Yeah, the conspiracy arrests came at pretty comparable times. Mm-hmm. And so it seemed like, and actually the protesters here wanted to talk about both that and the Minneapolis ICE Operation Metro Surge, but were told they couldn't bring up anything that happened after June 11th. So they wanted to talk about like this wave of political prosecutions, but the judge would not allow them to make those arguments in court.
0: The federal government was unsuccessful in convicting the Broadview Six, we should note.
1: Yes.
0: When do you expect this trial to end, Aaron? Any last thoughts for our listeners? Because you're literally walking into court in just a matter of minutes here to continue watching the defense team for one of the protesters. What do you expect for the future here? What and how this may unfold?
1: Well, I am thinking it's more likely we have a verdict today. My sketch artist got there early and just let me know that actually Justice for All will not be presenting any more witnesses and is going to rest solely on what has already been presented. So we will likely get closing arguments and jury instructions this morning, and the jury will probably be sent out to deliberate this afternoon. So I think it's very likely that we have a verdict by the end of the day.
0: Wow. Well, we will keep an eye on that. And also, you're reporting for Range Media. Aaron Sellers, who is covering the trial for three protesters from Spokane who were arrested last June after a protest outside of an ICE facility there. It is part of a novel legal strategy by the federal government, by the Trump administration, to use conspiracy charges against anti-ICE protesters. So a test case of a sorts happening there in Spokane. Aaron, thank you very much for joining us and for explaining all of this.
1: Thank you so much for having me.
0: And you're listening to Soundside. I'm Libby Denkman. Again, that conversation with Aaron Sellers was recorded earlier in the day before today's court proceedings got started. And we are already hearing from you listeners about this case. Here's a call from Greg in Olympia.
2: I just want to commend these brave protesters for taking real risks to protect the dignity and lives of their neighbors and for having the courage to take the case to trial.
0: What do you think? 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Again, the voicemail number for Soundside is 206-221-3213. Coming up next, we'll talk about ketamine. 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That's coming up next on Soundside on KUOW.
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0: You're listening to Soundside. I'm Libby Denkman. Ketamine, it's a drug you see doctors on hospital drama The Pit give patients in the ER for pain relief or sedation. It's also what cast members on the reality show The Secret Lives of Mormon Wives take to connect with their spouses, and what some Americans use to treat their depression. Ketamine has gotten negative press in the past few years, like in 2023 when Friends co-star Matthew Perry died from the acute effects of ketamine. So we want to learn more about this substance that's showing up more and more in popular culture and in Seattle, which is home to several ketamine clinics. This is part of our recurring Ask a Doctor segment, where we ask medical professionals to help us understand health news and trends. Today with me is Dr. Nathan Sackett, an assistant professor in the University of Washington School of Medicine. He's also an addiction psychiatrist. Dr. Sackett, thanks very much for being on Soundside today.
5: My pleasure. Thanks for having me.
0: So you lead the Center for Novel Therapeutics in Addiction Psychiatry at the University of Washington. How much does ketamine come up in your work?
5: Yeah, that's a great question. I would say that ketamine is a unique, it's sort of in a unique position in that it's capitalizing off of a lot of the enthusiasm around psychedelics and sort of other novel compounds. And one could make the argument that ketamine is sort of riding the coattails of other psychedelics into popular culture. And I think that has both potentially good and potentially concerning effects. And that some of those questions are that we have at the Center for Novel Therapeutics is sort of, you know, what are the long-term effects of these compounds? How safe are they? So that's some of the work that we toy with.
0: I mentioned up top some of the various uses that listeners may be familiar with. But before we get too far, I mean, at its most basic, what is ketamine?
5: Yeah, that's a great question. So ketamine is an anesthetic drug. It's in the class of drugs called an NMDA antagonist, which is a fancy pharmacological way of saying that it acts on a receptor in the brain and sort of acts as a relay station, these NMDA receptors. And ketamine alters some of the pathways in the brain. And it was originally FDA approved in 1970 for anesthesia. And it's a unique compound in that, unlike other anesthetic agents or anesthetic induction agents, it doesn't generally put people into respiratory depression. And so it's fairly safe in low resource environments. So it's often used on the battlefield or for traumas, because it doesn't make people, unlike opiates, it doesn't make people's breathing go down to a dangerous level. So in that regard, it's a pretty powerful and amazing compound. Over the last couple of decades, there's been a resurgence of interest in using ketamine at lower doses for things like depression or substance use. And as a result, there's been, I would say, over the last decade or so, a growing interest in sort of ketamine clinics in the community for treating depression and for PTSD, as well as different services that are sending ketamine to people's homes in the form of lozenges. And I'll say it feels a little bit like the Wild West in terms of there's a lot of interest in these compounds, and for good reason. I mean, a lot of our current treatments, fail a lot of people. And so I think it makes sense to me why there would be an interest in this compound. On the flip side, I think there's been some concern around potential negative effects that we're still trying to better understand and quantify before too much potential harm is caused.
0: I mentioned that you're in the addiction medicine space. How does it show up there?
5: Yeah, I mean, I want to preface this by saying I'm not, I have a biased view in that I see people who are struggling with overuse of these compounds. So I think that's an important thing to note. But in my clinic, I'm certainly seeing more and more folks who are developing use disorders with ketamine. And I would say since COVID in particular, there seems to be, and this is just anecdotal, just from my personal experience, I'm seeing increasing cases of people who started out trying to use it for therapeutic purposes and perhaps develop a pattern of use that has led to some harms. And so I'm certainly seeing it on the rise clinically. And if you look at the research, that trend seems to be pretty widespread. We're seeing more and more potential problematic use.
0: So we've talked about the ways that it started out as an anesthesia, and it's still a very effective and widely used anesthesia. I know a lot of listeners will have associations with ketamine as, frankly, a party drug and something that you hear about, Silicon Valley billionaires abusing, in their everyday lives. We've talked about the ways that it has shown up in the addiction space. But psychiatry does seem to be something that's relatively new and is being, explored with more and more potential promise. Can you talk to me a little bit more about the ways that ketamine may be a solution for some people when it comes to depression?
5: Yeah, absolutely. I think that's an important point to make, because I do think ketamine, like any pharmacologic agent that is potent, it has, real potential as well as potential risks. And so, from a depression standpoint, what I think is remarkable about it is its effect, is its speed of effect. A lot of times we give people meds for depression, it can take weeks or months to really take effect. With ketamine, what's somewhat unique is that people will often have benefit from a mood perspective within hours to days. And so that, I think, is an important piece of data that should be used, particularly for folks who are, say, acutely suicidal or going into the hospital. I do think there's a real powerful role where it can be helpful in that sort of setting. On the flip side, the challenge that we see with it is that, the effect is rather rapid, but it doesn't always sustain for very long. And so that can lead to some escalating use potentially to try to maintain its effect on depression. And not for everyone, obviously. For most people, it can, or for a lot of people, I should say, it can be very, very helpful. But we don't have a really good sense of the best dosing paradigm for ketamine. Most ketamine clinics will give IV infusions. They'll do it a couple times a week, and then they'll sort of space it out. And again, for the people it's helpful for, it can be life-changing. But it's still a little unclear sort of what's the best format. Does it need to be paired with therapy? Does it not? And there's a lot of debate and a lot of unknowns around those sorts of questions.
0: How are people accessing ketamine? We talked about the ketamine clinics. You talked about even these like mail order lozenges and, again, a Wild West situation for the way that ketamine's being distributed. But all of that's off label, right? Like the only on label use is for the anesthesia. So what is the legality around this? Like, how are people getting ketamine, and is it illegal?
5: So that's a great question. So I guess it's important to clarify there is a form of ketamine, S-ketamine, also the brand name Spravato, is available that's FDA approved for depression. And so that's a prescription medication, and that's formulated and FDA approved and so forth.
0: That's S-ketamine.
5: Mm-hmm. Yes, exactly. So that's sort of just to highlight that does exist and is FDA approved and has evidence for treatment resistant depression. But that's sort of putting that aside for people who are using, the racemic form of ketamine. There are a lot of prescribers out there who are using it. Like you mentioned earlier, pain docs, it's quite helpful for sort of chronic or acute pain. So people will often get it formulated and you can take it intranasally or orally. So there are, I would say, an expanding number of physicians who are prescribing it. It's off label, so insurance companies won't always pay for it. And so patients are often stuck with the bill, which causes some real challenges for folks. And that same is true for the IV infusions. Because it's not FDA approved, most insurance companies will not pay for it. And so then the patients are sort of stuck holding the bill, which, can be pricey. And I would say that's a big barrier for a lot of folks. You mentioned, illicit use. Certainly there are a lot of folks out there who are using illicit ketamine. It's harder for me to speak to sort of their motivations because it's not something that I see. It's not as common, as in my clinic, as people who are coming to see or to use ketamine for sort of medical purposes. So it's hard for me to speak to that specifically.
0: And you mentioned this already, but there are addictive properties that we're talking about here when it comes to using ketamine. Yeah.
5: It's certainly rewarding. I mean, I think it's important for listeners to know that addiction exists on a spectrum, and compounds have addiction potential that is multifactorial, right? It's not like something is or is not addictive totally. There is a whole spectrum. And with ketamine, it is certainly reinforcing. But when compared to other compounds, perhaps not as reinforcing as, say, cocaine, but, much more reinforcing than more benign compounds. And I think that's where some concern does lie.
0: What would you tell somebody who maybe has struggled with depression in the past and traditional psychiatry and pharmaceuticals have maybe not gotten them to a place where, they feel healthy, they feel like they can, enjoy their lives, and they're looking for something different? And maybe they hear something about ketamine or they hear something about these other substances. I mean, who is a good candidate for exploring something like this?
5: Yeah, it's really, really hard to know. I mean, this is true of all psychiatric interventions. It's really hard for us to sort of predict who's going to respond and why. I think that, we need a lot more data to sort of pick up on that. I would say that my own clinical experience has informed me that the people that I see who respond well to ketamine in particular are folks who describe a high degree of sort of like internal ruminating, sort of negativistic, very self-critical thinking that's very harsh. And the way that I conceptualize it, and again, this is just my opinion, is that for a lot of folks who struggle with depression for a really long time, the narrative, that sort of negativistic narrative, becomes louder and louder over time and reinforced based on struggles in one's life. And where I think ketamine could be helpful for some of those folks is it reminds them that they have the capacity to actually turn down that volume a little bit of that sort of negative story. And that moment, I think, is really powerful. And if you pair that with something like psychotherapy or some longer term care, can really catalyze people into making changes. In real time, our ability to predict that outcome is very, very limited.
0: Do you think it's going to get better when we have more research on this? Like, are we going to learn more about, who responds best to these different types of treatments and what they can actually do and what they're actually doing in the brain? Like, what are you looking forward to when it comes to research frontiers in this space?
5: I think what doing work in this area has really highlighted to me is one of the areas of psychiatry that I hope we see change in the coming years is we need to have more specificity around our diagnoses. You know, we call depression a disease or disorder, but it's likely a symptom of probably 50 to 100 other disorders. And so I think when we look at sort of outcomes of treatment for depression, well, of course, they're going to be poor when you're not really diagnosing things, I think, in the best way. And so I hope that we get more precise with diagnoses and that culturally people begin to understand that mood symptoms by themselves is not depression, and that these are behavioral syndromes that sort of evolve over time. I think that psychiatry has done itself a little bit of a disservice by trying to equate us to sort of primary care providers, like, oh, you have an ailment, you come to me, you've been waiting to see me for 3 months because of we have a long line, and now you want a pill to fix your disorder. The reality is, and this is going to probably be controversial, but most of our disorders are complex and multifactorial and chronic, and there is no treatment that I'm going to give you that's going to fix anything, honestly. It may alleviate a little bit of the intensity, and it may alleviate or give you a little bit of hope or a little bit of a change in perspective, but change is slow and incremental. And so I hope in the coming years that psychiatry is able to sort of alter the way we categorize these disorders, because they're very real and they're very debilitating, and I see a lot of people struggle. And I don't think it does anyone a service to sort of give people false sense of what relief is. You know, that, yeah, I think these are complicated disorders, and I think the solutions, unfortunately, are going to probably be complicated.
0: They're complicated, and each person is so different, and it requires work and care and time and everything. Doctor, I really appreciated your perspective on this and willingness to, you know, talk about these really complex topics with openness. And I think you've, you know, helped me understand a little bit more where we're at. So Dr. Nathan Sackett, assistant professor in the University of Washington School of Medicine, addiction psychiatrist, thank you so much for being here. I really appreciate the conversation.
5: Thank you so much.
0: And you're listening to Soundside. I'm Libby Denkman. We have to take a quick break. When we come back, we're going to hear how one teacher is trying to do the seemingly impossible, getting teens and older people to actually talk to each other across multiple generations. And we're going to find out what those conversations taught them about each other and the world around them coming up in just a minute, right here on KUOW.
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1: Covered bridge potato chips are a Canadian success story. One woman was a big fan till the company opened a factory in her neighborhood. 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
2: You're listening to Soundside. I'm Libby Dankman. Teenagers and senior citizens. They might seem like they don't have a ton in common. Different generations, different technology, different language in a lot of ways. So how can they find connection and understanding? One teacher in Skagit County tackled this intergenerational challenge by putting teenagers and senior citizens in a room together and making them talk. It's a day-long event where people from both groups put on mini presentations for one another. High school student JC Evans recently took part. She was there to teach seniors about artificial intelligence. And going in, she says she was excited.
3: We'll learn from them and they learn from us. And it's kind of just like this thing where we're all just learning from each other and we're socializing. Like later we'll have lunch and we'll discuss everything and just social event.
2: The event was called Ageless Intelligence. Soundside producer Kyle Norris was there and he has this story.
4: It is packed and loud inside this event center in Cedro Woolley. Today, the space is set up like a science fair with folding tables and booths. Around the room, about 30 senior citizens mingle with more than 100 16 and 17-year-olds.
5: Some of them have wild, crazy hair, pink hair, purple hair. Some of them are wearing neckties. And a whole demographic of senior citizens from 60 to 85, and some even come in their walkers. Many of them have their hearing aids on, and there is a palpable energy in the room.
4: That's Lindsay Kitchens, Cedro Woolley High School English teacher and librarian. She pulled off this massive event. Lindsay's whole jam is teaching people media literacy. She even won a fellowship at the University of Washington's Center for an Informed Public, where she studied how teachers can incorporate media literacy into their classrooms. But Lindsay teaches everyone about it, including senior citizens, like her parents. Today, though, it's Lindsay's teen students that are teaching the seniors what they've learned. They're sharing information about how AI might show up in the seniors' lives and how seniors can protect themselves from misinformation, things like message scams generated by AI. McKenna Edwards made a game for seniors to play called AI Jeopardy, using a poster board and some buzzers and caramels as incentives.
6: I mean, it pretty much represents what you'd see on TV when it comes to a Jeopardy board. So up on the top, we have our title that says AI Jeopardy, pretty simple.
4: Game categories include how AI shows up in medical settings and in news coverage. Other booths are similarly devoted to tech, with titles like how to do a reverse image search, and what's a large language model, and how to identify AI bots. It takes a little time for the seniors to warm up to the topics, but soon enough, they dive in. After a pizza lunch, it's their time to shine. In one corner, Wayne Ramsey shows teenager Addison Balaam how to play the spoons.
7: Oh, yeah.
8: Do you have to replace your spoons?
7: No, I don't, but some people who do it a lot, they get their spoons get flat. I think I cracked.
4: Nearby, a teen boy sits at a table with a giant loom, where a woman teaches him how to weave. And at another table, a senior explains how to write a letter by hand. This presentation is teenager Bella Andrews' favorite.
9: Even though it's maybe old-timey, it holds so much emotion, and it's so much better than just texting or even using this AI to write a message.
4: To Bella, who loves to write, a handwritten letter is a new medium. Around the room, teenagers are leaning in and asking the seniors questions. That's because the week before the event, teacher Lindsay Kitchens spent time in the classroom, teaching her students how to have a conversation with an adult. And in case the students forget, there are posters all over the room with simple prompts to remind them of sentences they could say. Things like, what brings you here today? Or what's your favorite kind of music? Or say more. Lindsay Kitchens smiles and soaks it all in. Her students are doing great and they seem into it.
5: And I think that's the part that you really can't see is the engagement, because it has to be felt. And if you were in the room, you would feel the the judge of the room.
4: The judge extends into the parking lot, where JC Evans and a friend chat with a senior who's brought her furry companion.
10: I'm sorry, I really like dogs.
11: This is Billy. He's about the size of a miniature poodle, but he's much fluffier.
4: Lulu Miller is here to talk about her passion, animal rescue. The teens are here to talk about how AI scrapes information from reliable and unreliable sources.
10: AI inaccuracy.
11: Wait, I know nothing about AI. I'm sorry, I'm the older generation.
3: No, so that is absolutely perfect because we want to reach out to the people that don't know anything about it.
11: What's really interesting is a lot of AI is getting into dog rescue now. So you look at a video and you think it's real. A dog's being rescued from the freeway, a gutter, and you find out it was AI generated.
4: They're finding common ground and enjoying each other's company.
11: I love it. And if young people can teach me something, I'm all for it.
4: For organizer Lindsay Kitchens, making this event happen has taken a lot of work and a lot of convincing. She almost had to cancel because she couldn't get enough seniors to enroll. Lindsay says for every senior who said yes, 3 said no.
5: I think the specific fear that the seniors have is that the teenagers aren't interested in them, in whatever the senior has to offer, that the life experience, the skills, the past technology is totally irrelevant to this generation.
12: I didn't know if what I might talk about would be of interest to anybody, for one. And then the other part of it was I didn't know if I could really do it.
4: Richard Jackson sits at a table wearing a dark red pork pie hat. He flips through his self-published memoir and wants to share it with young people, but he was originally unsure about coming. Because Richard says most of the other seniors here are sharing a craft or a skill. His memoir is intense. It's about how addiction devastated his life.
12: Yes, I've been to jail. Yes, I've been addicted to crack cocaine. And that comes after being a successful attorney for 20 years. You know, I lost my family, I lived in a car, and I recovered.
4: His message to the teens is get help when you need it, find a mentor, and take control of your life. The teens are receptive. Several students told me they had a family member go through something similar, or that they personally experienced some of the things Richard mentioned. As for Richard, he's glad he came.
12: Oh, man, they've been wonderful. Yeah, I saw a different side of the teenagers.
4: What side was that?
12: Polite, caring, interested in each other, you know, talking to older people, you know. We're not just the old fogies that don't know anything. It was a pleasure.
4: That intergenerational connection is the special sauce, according to teacher Lindsay Kitchens.
5: I think an event like this is so good because it's everything we are moving away from. We're moving away from intergenerational community. We're moving away from in-person everything. We're moving away from a time and a space where elders pass down their skill and tradition. We're moving away from young people learning outside of a classroom setting.
4: She says this event captures all of that. Plus, everyone got a chance to teach something and learn something. That way, Lindsay says, people of all ages can feel valued. For Soundside, I'm Kyle Norris.
2: 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I'm Libby Denkman. On occasion, we ask field recordists from the area about a sound they think is exemplary of the Pacific Northwest. And today, we have a sound from Gordon Hempton, a.k.a. the Sound Tracker. Here it is.
13: I've been thinking about what is the sound that handles both Eastern and Western Oregon and Washington, and everybody is familiar with, hopefully, and yet has a lot to say. I think the Pacific.

Of every sound that I've heard in the Pacific Northwest, I think the Pacific chorus frog is the one which is most widely recognized and most evenly distributed over the state as far as occurring probably in every county. The Pacific chorus frog has also taught

0: Thank you, Gordon, as always, for that Sound of the Pacific Northwest submission. Gordon Hempton, a.k.a. The Sound Tracker. And before we go today, I want to bend your ear for a minute. At Soundside, we are a show built for and in part by you, our listeners. And we take that really seriously. 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What could we do better? Are there voices that you want to hear more or less from on air? 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It's at kuow.org/feedback. 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And we'll also share this in the show notes if you're listening on the podcast. Thank you so much to everybody who listens. And if you take the time to actually fill out the survey, that is just extra bonus credit. 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And that's it for the show today. I'm Libby Denkman. The show is produced by Gabrielle Healy, Maliha Syed, Kyle Norris, and Hans Anderson, with support from Jason Megatron Burrows and Sarah Leibovitz. Our editor is Jed Kim. 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
1: I'm Bill O'Grady. As the FIFA World Cup nears, the FBI and its partners are scrambling to protect the Cup and other big events down the road from a growing threat of malicious drones. That story on All Things Considered, tomorrow afternoon and evening, between 3 and 6. Lows lower to mid-50s tonight, mostly clear. Thursday, high around 80 and sunny. Thursday night, alley-oop, lows lower 50s, mostly cloudy, chance of rain after midnight. And then Friday highs all the way down near 60 all of a sudden, cloudy with rain at times in the morning, mostly cloudy with a chance of rain in the afternoon. 94.9 KUOW.
2: Hello, I'm Neil Kirksall.
3: And I'm Chris Howden. Coming up on As It Happens...
2: Party pooper, Canada's Liberal government lost a member of parliament today. Stephen Guilbeault was once the environment minister, but he says Mark Carney's focus on strengthening the economy has pushed environmental concerns to the side, and from where he sits, that's no way forward.
3: And in a bit of a tailspin, an Iowa mermaid is out of a job after the aquarium she performed at closed this week. She tells us what drew her underwater in the first place and where her unique skills might take her next.
2: Those stories and more coming up for you on the Wednesday edition of As It Happens.

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2: Classified information about the capture of Venezuelan leader Nicolas Maduro. President Trump has vowed that prediction markets would thrive in his term. Despite the two cases, his administration has taken a mostly light touch approach to the controversial industry. Bobby Allen, NPR News.
3: You're listening to NPR News. NPR News has laid off 10 journalists, including some veteran reporters. NPR's David Folkenflik reports on the attempt to save money and reorganize the NPR newsroom.
4: In addition to the layoffs, NPR is also buying out at least 18 news staffers who voluntarily accepted offers to leave, according to three people with direct knowledge. The network says it intends to leave 8 empty positions unfilled to add to the savings. The moves are part of NPR's plan to grapple with the economic consequences of Congress's vote last summer that eliminated federal subsidies for public media. While NPR relied directly on federal funds for about 1% of its budget, the cuts have deeply hurt public radio stations that pay NPR for the radio flagship programs like Morning Edition and All Things Considered. David Folkenflik, NPR News.
3: The recovery operation aimed at finding the 9 employees who remain missing following Wednesday's chemical tank implosion in Washington State is ongoing. Authorities saying Wednesday there's no hope for survivors, though. The presumed death toll is now 11 after one of the critically injured died at a hospital. The tank failure happened at a paper mill in Longview. The effort to rescue 7 divers trapped in a cave in Laos is ongoing. The 7 entered the cave last week, but according to the state-run news agency, a landslide triggered by heavy rain blocked their exit. Officials say at least 5 have been found alive so far, but none have yet to be brought out of the cave. A volunteer group from Thailand joined the rescue operation on Sunday, including at least one diver who took part in the 2018 rescue of 12 boys and their soccer coach from a flooded cave in northern Thailand. This is NPR News.
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7: This is The Pulse, stories about the people and places at the heart of health and science. I'm Mike and Scott. Every morning when I get ready for work, I ask myself the same question. What am I going to wear? And it's kind of a silly question because I pretty much wear the same thing every day. Everything I own is black. Black pants, black shirts, black blazers, socks, shoes. It's like a uniform. So I never feel like I have the perfect outfit for this occasion. Jill Rafter can relate.
8: My husband knew not to throw last-minute plans in my direction because my response would be, "Huh, I have nothing to wear."
7: A few years ago, her closet looked a lot like mine.
8: So I was pretty much settled in a closet of black, gray, white, and maybe some pinks. That was the wild card color.
7: Then she tried a color consultation where an expert showed her what colors work for her. And Jill was hooked.
8: Instead of thinking something looked good or something was right, I knew.
7: Now she was dressing in gardenia red, rich browns, and flattering greens. She fell in love with learning more about color, and she decided to make a career change from sales to color consulting. Jill gives me a little preview of how this works. I sit in a comfortable chair facing a mirror, and she drapes fabrics across my chest, each in a different color. This will help her determine my undertones.
8: And your undertones either lean warm or cool.
7: So your skin can look beige, tan, or brown on the surface, but underneath,

0: it may subtly lean toward yellow or golden, which is considered a warm undertone, or pink or bluish, a cool undertone.
1: And when you wear different colors, your undertones react very differently on the surface. So when someone is wearing a color that is good for them, they look like they are airbrushed. They just look bright. In certain colors, they may look lit from within. Bad colors can create unwanted shadowing. You can look cold in some colors. Lips can look blue. You can create shadowing in the under eye area. Some people say, will sit here and say, oh my goodness, that color makes me look so tired.
0: Jill drapes the first color sample on me.
1: So here we have a fuchsia, which is a purple-based pink, and we're going to compare it to a warm rust color. So as I layer the warm rust color on, if you focus on your eyes, you can see while they're brown, there's more dimension to the color of your eyes. You can see flecks. It looks like it's pulling some of this rust color through your eyes. Skin looks nice, smooth, and creamy. And when we pull away to this cool color, your under eye area gets a little blue, the area around your mouth gets a little gray, and even your lips look a little blue.
0: I can see the difference. I definitely look better in the rust color. Jill pulls out more fabric samples.
1: So this is a cool blue. And when I pull this blue on you, I see the color before I see you. That's telling me that the color is wearing you. There's no harmony or balance between you and the color. When I add this warm blue, you come back in focus. You are the first thing I see.
0: She explains that the warm blue has more green in it. The cool blue has more red. The company Jill works for is called House of Color, and they use a color wheel that's divided into the four seasons: spring, summer, autumn, and winter. After draping the different colors on me, Jill has determined that I'm autumn because I have warm undertones. And there are lots of colors in that section of the wheel that could work for me.
1: You've got mustard, you've got a nice bronze, which is a vibrant brown, you've got rust, red, amber.
0: I leave Jill's studio feeling very inspired to add some more color to my closet. But at the same time, I was surprised just how complicated color really is. What is a cool blue versus a warm blue again? Can I even tell the difference? And what exactly is color harmony? Color doesn't just shape how things look. It can shape how we feel. It can lift our mood, transform a room, make food look irresistible or completely unappetizing. It can signal ideas too, like green for nature or red for danger. But beneath all of that, color is surprisingly complex. Because of the way we perceive it, color really happens in the brain. It's our interpretation of different wavelengths of light. We can distinguish millions of colors, but the way we experience them, the ones we're drawn to, is deeply personal. On this episode, Understanding Color. One interesting challenge with colors is how to describe them. If you flip through a commercial color catalog, the descriptions are fun and whimsical. It's all about feelings and vibes, but how do you describe colors in an objective way? Can you? It's a question Corey Stamper stumbled on. She's an author and a lexicographer.
2: A lexicographer is a person who writes and edits dictionaries.
0: Corey was working at Merriam-Webster when the company was in the process of transitioning the unabridged version of Webster's Third International Dictionary onto the internet. Corey's role was to make sure that everything in the printed version was accurately reflected on the website.
2: So you're really paying a lot of attention to every single detail.
0: And these are very specific details.
2: You know, the mid dot that describes where you can put a hyphen. That's right. All of the pronunciation characters, those have rendered correctly.
0: And the language itself is very precise and formulaic.
2: One of my favorite definitions in the original dictionary was for fish stick, which was defined as a stick of fish, which, you know, yeah, that's true.
0: Corey was working her way through the letter B. beekeeper, beeswax, bee fit, and she came to begonia. The first few definitions related to the flower, but the next entry spoke to the color.
2: A deep pink that is bluer, lighter, and stronger than average coral, see Coral Sense 3B, bluer than fiesta, and bluer and stronger than sweet William, called also gaiety.
0: So what did you make of that?
2: I didn't know what to make of it. I mean, so clearly it's a color definition. We start with a deep pink, but then we sort of head off into this very weird winding road through all of these other words that I assume are colors as well. But we also have directions, bluer, lighter, and stronger, which what, how, when. But then you have average coral. What's average coral? I recognize coral as a color name, but what average? Like, is that the middle of a range of colors that are corals? Who knows? Fiesta is another color name referenced. What's fiesta? I've never heard of a color called fiesta. So what does this mean? It seems like a lot of words sort of, you know, faffing around deep pink, but there's no sense of where this is going to go or how these are directing you through an entry. But it's also so evocative, right? Fiesta, Sweet William, and called also gaiety. Just, it had so much voice to it.
0: Corey was intrigued. Did the other color definitions in the dictionary follow suit? She looked up coral.
2: And I find another entry just like this that has even more of these color names. Carnation rose, rose d'Althea, sea pink, S-E-A-P-I-N-K. There's clearly a system to it. They all have a parallel structure, but who came up with these? Who chose these colors? Who chose these color names?
0: These questions led Corey on a surprising journey of discovery, deep into the history of color manufacturing and all the new challenges it created. She writes about this in her new book, True Color, The Strange and Spectacular Quest to Define Color from Azure to Zinc Pink. These challenges really started with the switch from natural dyes to synthetic dyes and colors.
2: Dyes became a byproduct of attempts at chemical experiments in the 1800s, really. Dyes became chemistry as opposed to something that, you know, your local dyer did with plants in the backyard. And as that happened, then any sort of main center of academic chemical inquiry became a place where color was made. And in particular, that ended up being Germany for most of the 1800s. Germany's dyes were synthesized in such a way that they were very bright, they were color fast, they were light fast. And the synthetic dyes also just had this range of colors that was really difficult to get out of natural dyeing. So you could get these bright purples, and you could get these really saturated, intense greens that stuck around for a really long time, but only using these really complex and often dangerous chemical formulas and syntheses.
0: And what were they being used for at that time?
2: I mean, dyes were being used for everything. Parisian couturiers used German dyes. Particularly, you know, there were greens and purples that were very fashionable. Arsenic green is one that is, you still sometimes see it. It was used in books and in fabric. It was made with arsenic. It showed up in wallpapers. But it was kind of anything that you could apply a dye to. Now we're dyeing wools, we're dyeing leather, we're dyeing buttons, we're dyeing natural products and synthetic products that are also being, you know, synthesized and generated at the same time. So plastics became a thing, and you could dye plastic. So really, kind of synthetic color got used everywhere. It was a really, really important industry for Germany.
0: And during World War I, it also became a wartime concern.
2: Absolutely. So there was a blockade between, you know, German boats couldn't leave, couldn't export anything. And dyes ended up being used in so many different places that when German dyes were no longer available on the worldwide market, suddenly you had all of these problems. You know, Our money uses dye. That's a synthetic dye. Uniforms require dye, and signaling flares require colorants that are made in Germany. So not only are you no longer, you don't have that available during a time when, you know, we are ramping up production of wartime goods, munitions, things like that. But you also have now a sort of this blocked industry in Germany. Germany was kind of the center of a lot of chemical processes and industries. So pharmaceuticals and dyes were really important to the German economy. When that gets blockaded, well, the German dye manufacturers and pharmaceutical companies were really struggling. And the German Supreme Command came to one of the main chemists at the main dye works and said, you have to pivot. We have to find something to do with all of these different chemicals. We have to find different chemicals to use. You can't produce dyes. And that chemist, Fritz Haber, discovered that you could take a byproduct of dye stuff manufacture and weaponize it. And so Fritz Haber, out of Dye Works, synthesized chlorine gas, which was the first lethal chemical weapon used on the battlefield. And then after that, phosgene gas. So suddenly, it wasn't just that we don't have access to dyes, but now the Allied forces are looking at, oh, these chemicals that we use to make Scheele Green or Mauve can also be weaponized. And that puts color in a completely different light after World War I for America, Britain, and on the continent.
3: During World War I, the U.S. developed a branch of the U.S. military called the Chemical Warfare Service. And later, they invested heavily into color research.
2: So in the midst of sort of post-war rethinking about color and color's place in society, the U.S. government decides to invest a ton in color science, in color research, and did that in part using seized patents and assets from German companies that had dye works in the States. So now suddenly, the U.S. government's sitting on a bunch of patents for this really fabulous chemical dye batches, and they're now giving them out to DuPont or General Aniline and Film or Dow.
3: As different private companies started to use these color patents, people started to realize that color needed standardization.
2: So you might just have one dye made by one manufacturer that the entire U.S. mint structure relies on. And if something happens, they can't deliver enough dye, or they, you know, there's a plant explosion, which happened all the time at Dye Works. Well, now who's going to create that dye for you? And that's just one thing in a whole world. So now you have on this grand scale all of these different colors that have commercial applications, scientific applications, artistic applications, industrial applications, but no easy way for anyone who doesn't hold that patent to figure out, is that titanium white the same titanium white as this titanium white?
3: And the standardization also comes into play with food and food manufacturing. Mm-hmm. For example, with margarine, mm-hmm. right? Because yeah. What color would margarine be without any help?
2: Right. It would be white. Margarine is a synthesized fat, and that just comes up as white. And this was actually the subject of a huge congressional series of hearings, because margarine manufacturers in the late 1800s and early 1900s were dyeing their margarine yellow because people associate spreadable fat that you put on toast with the color yellow. And this was a huge problem for states that had a big dairy industry, because now it is a cheaper and shelf-stable competitor to butter. So you had something called the butter hearings. And you had, out of the butter hearings came the Oleomargarine Act, which said that if you're going to produce something like oleomargarine that looks like another product, you have to take that product's color into account. And states could then regulate that. And states did. So different states banned the sale of yellow margarine. Or they would require it be dyed something pink, or sometimes, you know, other colors that were suggested were red or black or blue. And this ran into some of the ways that we associate colors with products. You know, no one's going to spread blue butter on their toast. That's just not, that's going to seem weird. Butter manufacturers liked it that way. So then margarine manufacturers got around that by selling their margarine white with a little packet of dye that was yellow that the housewife could then work into the margarine.
3: But there is also something about, you know, if the yellow is too pale, doesn't look right. If it's too much yellow, it's going to start looking like, eeh, something right. is off.
2: Yeah. And this was a big concern, especially as more consumer goods started hitting the market in the early 1900s, and we started having more mass manufacturing. And so one of the things that the U.S. government did was they had a section at both the U.S. Department of Agriculture and the National Bureau of Standards that worked on standardizing colors for particular products. So as you are making butter or as you are doing whatever you're doing, weaving cotton fabric, you can look at a batch of your raw material and hold up a card that has the right color on it.
3: But the need for standardization went beyond that. So many different industries were using colors, and they all had their own systems and ways to describe them.
2: So this group of people got together and they formed what's called the Inter Society Color Council. And they decided that their job was to fix color just across all societies. And one of the first things that they started looking at was color names and color descriptions and finding a standardized way to describe color using plain language and to track color names across industries.
3: Here's an example. Let's say the military is ordering fabric for uniforms.
2: You can't just say, I need khaki, and khaki is kind of a light tan, because there are tens of thousands of light tans. So one of the ways that they thought about managing that was, okay, well, if we come up with a way to use a standard measurement system that is comprehensible across all the industries and sciences and artists, then we can also sort of key that to plain language descriptions that would be comprehensible to anyone who heard it, but specific enough that anyone within an industry would be able to understand what was being talked about.
3: And what do they come up with in this effort to standardize colors across different fields and industries?
2: Well, one of the things that's so fascinating is that they actually looked to lexicography and lexicographical principles to figure out how do we come up with a plain language system that will work for everybody. So one of the scientists in particular had done some consulting with a dictionary company, with Merriam-Webster, and saw sort of on the ground the difficulties of defining, and also understood the importance of this kind of communication, this broad communication.
3: And this brings us back to the dictionary entries Corey discovered, describing coral, sea pink, or begonia.
2: A deep pink that is bluer, lighter, and stronger than average coral, see Coral Sense 3B.
3: The voice behind many of those entries, which were created in the late 1950s, was a man named I.H. Godlove.
2: He was, at various points, the editor for the newsletter for the Inter-Society Color Council, but he was also the president of a number of academic societies that had to do with color. He was the chief physical chemist at DuPont for a while. He was kind of a Renaissance man during a time when color scientists were really specializing. So he was a chemist, but he was also an artist. He was a writer. He just had a broad interest in people and the way that they think about color.
3: Godlove was already working on a new system for the Color Council, but this was about big picture integration.
2: So he contacted Merriam-Webster and said, I have this thing that you're going to love for the next unabridged dictionary. And in fact, eventually they said, okay, send it to us. And he did, and they said, well, this is a good beginning, but it needs to be refined even more. And so he led the charge to essentially do what lexicographers do, which is to look at all of the written uses of a word and evaluate them. And sort of for lexicography, we divide those words up by meaning in context. But what he was interested in was looking at all of these uses of color descriptions and color names and matching a color name or a color description to a color that was in use. And because he was a scientist and he was a real social butterfly, so he had access to every person's color decks that he could find. And what he did was he would then map the color using a scientific formulation and figure out where, for instance, dull blue is. And then he would map the word onto all of the colors that use dull in their description or dull in their name. And in doing that, he discovered that actually we do natively as English speakers kind of divide up color spaces, we call them, in ways that you can use some of these modifiers like dull or dark, light, bright, vivid. And so he did that for something like 26 different shades of color. So, you know, red, and then reddish, reddish, orange, and then reddish, orange, and then orange. And he did that for all of these shades to basically come up with tables that you could take a color that's, you know, gray lilac. It has this particular measurement in this system, which puts it in this quadrant, which makes it a dull, light, purplish blue.
3: So what were some of the changes he had to make for this to work in a dictionary?
2: Well, a lot of the changes had to do with the fact that if someone goes to an unabridged dictionary and they look up the word cerise and it says a dark red, great. But if it also is the same definition for maroon and claret and strawberry, well, what that communicates to dictionary users is that those words all have the same meaning and therefore they're all the same color, but people know they're not the same color. So what Merriam-Webster said to Godlove is, listen, you need to find a way to communicate what industry specialists call fine color differences between claret and strawberry and cerise and cherry. All of those need to be able to be differentiated.
3: And do you think the way it ended up in the dictionary was effective?
2: I love these definitions so much because I think they communicate so much about how color scientists see color in a really lovely, evocative way. And I think it would have been effective had there not been this huge break during the writing and production of Webster's Third. So the Third was released in 1961. Defining happened up until really 1959. I.H. Godlove died suddenly in 1954 in the middle of his defining. He died of appendicitis. And that's when I discovered the second person who had been helping with these definitions. And that was Margaret Godlove, I.H. Godlove's wife, who herself was a trained chemist and was a really remarkable scientist. But because of the policies of the day, when she and I.H. met at DuPont, she worked in the patent office and he was a chemist, and they eventually married, she had to quit her job. And so she was not a practicing chemist at that point. But because of I.H.'s interest in color and because of her own interest in it, she kept her fingers in the pie by helping him on the ISCC, acting as his lab assistant. So she took a lot of colorimetric measurements of color chips and helping essentially do the actual defining work for this rubric that her husband came up with.
3: So she ended up finishing the work.
2: She did finish the work.
3: And how does the work of I.H. Godlove and later his wife Margaret still show up in descriptions we might see now?
2: Well, the defining formula that Merriam-Webster and the Godloves settled on is not used in any other dictionary. But Margaret's work on that actually led to her being hired as a laboratory assistant and a colorimetry assistant for another company that was working on a color standard, so sort of a book of colors that you can use to measure against things. And in the process of her work for that color standard, she also ended up creating a bunch of formulas and a bunch of product descriptions, essentially, that led to one of the partners in that firm developing the first color mixing computer in use. So those weird definitions in Webster's Third are directly tied to the machine that your hardware store uses to mix up your gallon of, you know, matte wall paint in the color thermal, which, you know, is not necessarily the color thermal. It is a series of equations and percentages that are used then to mix those up.
3: How do we classify and organize color now? What are the systems that are in use?
2: I mean, we actually now are in a space where we can get printed color that's pretty even, and we can get it pretty cheaply. So a lot of industries have their own brand color maps and their own brand color chips that they get printed. But it also, we're in a space where, depending on how you encounter color, we're back to sort of using different ways of describing it. If you are someone who works in HTML, then you use hex codes for color. If you are a graphic designer, you use Pantone. If you deal with LED TV screens, you use one of like 9 different color systems. And among regular people, we have sort of gone back down to dumping those supplemental distinctions, the carnation rose, the rose dahlia. And we do still use the core system that Godlove and the ISCC came up with of a dark red, a dull red, a bright pink, a bright yellowish pink. We still default to those because those systems are the most native to the way that we talk and think about color.
3: Corey Stamper is a lexicographer. Her new book is True Color, The Strange and Spectacular Quest to Define Color from Azure to Zinc Pink. Coming up, how different are our individual perceptions of color? We'll visit a lab to take a test.
4: 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Are these all legitimately different? 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
4: 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Oh, God, what if I'm colorblind?
6: 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Award-winning actor Alfre Woodard has been a fixture of American film and television for nearly 50 years, with roles in Crooklyn, 12 Years a Slave, and Clemency. She talks about her career and new Netflix sci-fi series The Burrows, which is being called Stranger Things in a retirement community. That's all tomorrow evening at 7.
7: A once-thriving gold mining town is one of the epicenters of the Ebola outbreak in the Democratic Republic of Congo. Health workers there are racing to contain the deadly virus, and fear is spreading fast. What's driving the crisis, and how can it be stopped? Hear from the doctors fighting the outbreak on the next morning edition from NPR News.
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3: This is The Pulse. I'm Mike and Scott. We're talking about color and how we experience it. You've probably had an argument over whether a pair of pants is black or charcoal, or whether that beige sofa you ordered online is actually beige. Usually, these arguments come down to differences in how people talk about colors, or where exactly they draw the line between charcoal and black. But in some cases, the disagreement is much more fundamental than that. I don't think any case highlights this better than the notorious dress from 2015.
9: Last week, a picture of a dress was posted on Tumblr. Millions of people from all over the world saw it, and now it's being called the dress that broke the internet. Take a look.
3: It was a striped dress with a mixture of sheer and opaque fabric. The big question?
10: Do you see blue and black, or do you see white and gold?
11: It's the question that divided the internet, indeed divided this great nation. Now time for the great debate. What color is this dress?
12: It's clearly gold and white.
13: Black and blue.
14: It's totally white and gold.
15: There's nothing white or gold about it.
16: It's blue and black.
17: Yeah. Blue and black.
18: This dress is white and gold.
19: It did start off.
3: People really fought over this. They couldn't believe that others were seeing something so different. Which begs the question, how do we know that anybody is seeing colors the same way? Reporter Liz Tung went to find out.
20: When I went to meet David Brainerd, a psychologist at the University of Pennsylvania who studies visual perception of color, I decided to jump right in with the big question.
21: Probably a lot of people wonder, how do we know that the blue I see is the same as the blue you see, and that this color that we both call blue isn't being perceived actually by you as what I would call red? Right. So how do we know that we are seeing the same colors?
5: Yeah, I don't think we do know that we're seeing the same colors.
20: Okay, back it up, guys. We got an answer. Just kidding. But we can get closer to an answer.
5: So I think at the heart of it, in the end, we don't know. We actually, there's a lot, you know, I don't really know that your, not just experience of color, your experience of anything matches mine. So when we're talking about, you know, what does the strawberry taste like, or what does the red look like, how am I experiencing it as a subjective, we often call this qualia. What is the qualia that I'm experiencing?
20: Qualia is a term that describes our individual subjective experiences in terms of how they feel to us, like how much a headache hurts, or what a rose smells like, or how we perceive color.
5: We do not yet have any scientific way of directly measuring that aspect. That really is, I'd say, internal to all of us. It's a kind of private experience, and what we know about its commonality or lack of commonality has to arise by talking about what we experience, or things like, if I can tell two colors apart, can you tell them apart? And so there are things we can say that sneak up on that question.
20: In other words, there are lots of clues we can cobble together to draw conclusions about what most people are perceiving. With color, what really helps is understanding the mechanics of how we perceive it in the first place. And the first thing to know about that is that, strictly speaking, color does not exist out in the physical world, at least not how we perceive it.
5: So we might first start by, let's talk about the physical stimulus that leads to us having color, sometimes called the physical correlate of color, and the experience of color, and just keep in mind that they're not the same stuff, right? One is in our head, one is in the world.
20: So what produces the colors in our heads? It comes down to the interaction of light, our eyes, and our brains. You've probably heard of cones and rods, right? Both are what's called photoreceptor cells in our retinas. Rods help us see in the dark, but cones are the ones that allow us to perceive color. And most of us have three kinds: long, medium, and short, which we can roughly translate as red, green, and blue. Basically, light exists on a spectrum. You've got your short wavelengths, your medium wavelengths, and your long wavelengths.
5: And if we shine lights of different spectra into our eyes, we will perceive different colors.
20: You can see this in the case of a prism. You know the cover of Pink Floyd's album, Dark Side of the Moon? It's got the white line that passes through the triangle and comes out as a rainbow. That's a prism dispersing light, which is white, into its constituent wavelengths. From the longest we can see, red, to the shortest we can see, purple. And the three kinds of cones we have, red, green, and blue, are each activated by those different wavelengths of light.
5: That's the sort of, call it the rubber meets the road step of vision. The light hits the cones, and it's turned into electrical nerve signals.
20: Those nerve signals then go to the brain, which translates them into colors. And quick aside here, you might be wondering why, if we only have red, green, and blue cones, we're able to see other colors, like yellow, orange, and purple. The answer is that those colors exist in wavelengths that can be partially picked up by multiple cones. So wavelengths of around 580 nanometers stimulate both our red and our green cones, creating a unique signal that our brains interpret as yellow. And yes, I know this makes no sense from a color theory perspective. If you mix red and green paint, you get brown, but it's different with light. If you mix all the colors of the rainbow in paint, you get brown or black. But if you mix all the colors of the rainbow in light, you get white. So with just those three cones, we're able to perceive tens of thousands of colors. Okay, so back to cones and signals. The light comes in. Different wavelengths excite different cones or receptors. They send electrical nerve signals to our brains, where some processing happens, and boom, we've got colors. So while we can't step inside each other's brains to know exactly how we each see a certain shade of red,
5: we know that for most people, those receptors and their properties are highly similar.
20: Which gets us closer to the conclusion that we do have a shared experience. And there's some evidence that indicates that we not only share the same equipment, we process things the same way too. For instance, brain imaging experiments have shown that across different people, the same parts of the brain will respond strongly to the same colors. And then we also have color matching experiments. For example, let's say David sets up three lights, red, blue, and green, and tells me to adjust the knobs for each of the lights until, mixed together, they match a sample color. So I adjust my knobs, David adjusts his knobs, and then we compare our settings.
5: And if yours and mine agree, we can say, whatever that stage at least is the same in both of our eyes and brains.
20: There's also another common experiment called the Farnsworth 100 hue test.
5: And it's basically a bunch of little colored patches on little caps, and they get all scrambled up, and you get asked, arrange these in order of similarity. So you can tell them apart. And most people will put them in the same order. So that's telling us kind of scientifically that our judgment of what looks similar to what has got some agreement.
20: I tried one of the tests David and his colleagues administer in their lab.
5: Sit down in that chair.
20: Okay.
5: Now you just have to put your chin in this little chin rest.
20: So I've got my chin in the chin rest. The lights are out, and I'm staring at a screen. Three gray boxes appear, and David's postdoctoral fellow, Fongfong Hong, reads out the instructions to me.
13: So on each trial, you will see three blobby stimuli showing up on the screen.
20: Blobs of color will briefly appear in each box. Two blobs will be the same color, and the third slightly different. They give me an old-school video game controller with three buttons on the right arranged in a triangle, just like the three gray boxes.
5: So two will have the same color, one will have a different color, randomly chosen. You just have to say which one was different.
20: So we count down.
14: 5, 4, 3, 2, 1, begin.
20: The shapes appear in the boxes and then disappear.
13: So now
20: I'm
13: can,
20: too slow.
5: If you don't know, you have to guess.
4: Yeah. Oh, God, they all looked green to me.
5: Yeah, well, pick one at random and you'll get another try.
4: Okay.
20: I take a guess and I'm wrong.
4: Incorrect.
20: Another three shapes pop up.
4: Ooh. Oh, they all look... Oh, God, what if I'm colorblind? Okay, that was just a guess.
20: And another.
4: This is crazy. Are these all legitimately different? Or is one of them legitimately different?
5: One of them is always legitimately different, but they're hard.
20: David and Fong Fong say most people get better with practice. Fong Fong's an expert, so I ask her to help
14: me cheat.
20: Yeah.
14: Just tell me all the answers. Left.
5: Yeah.
4: Oh, okay.
5: That one I can see.
20: Now, this test wouldn't be able to directly answer whether or not my blue and David's blue are the same. But it's one of the kinds of tools in scientists' arsenal that, along with physiology and brain patterns, help them cobble together a picture of what people are probably seeing. A way to close in on that qualia question we mentioned before. I finished by asking David, what about just having people describe what colors look like to them? Does that get us any closer to figuring out what they're seeing? In theory, David says, maybe. If we had like a master list of names and descriptors that everyone agreed on. But of course, we don't. Which means, again, we run into that same problem of subjectivity.
5: You know, this thing that you started out by wanting to know about. If I've got some coherent, consistent internal description of my color, how it comes out in words, as long as it comes out and goes in a consistent way, I just don't know if you're using the words differently than I am or you're experiencing it differently. And that's the part, you know, when I said that really makes it hard, it's that. You know, if you experience red the way I experience green, or you experience color the way I experience sound, as long as we each have a kind of one-to-one relationship between the stimuli and our experience and have been taught the words to describe it, I don't know how we know that it's different or not.
3: That story was reported by Liz Tong. 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I'm Mike and Scott. You can find us wherever you get your podcasts. Coming up, when sounds trigger color perceptions.
16: For example, the F chord when I'm playing the ukulele sometimes feels like a sunshine yellow. 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

0: 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More than 53 million people born in other countries now call the U.S. home. The reasons they migrate can be painful, and living in the U.S., especially during the surge of federal immigration enforcement, can provoke frightening challenges. A look at the unique mental health challenges for immigrants in America tomorrow evening at 10.
1: I'm Indira Lakshmanan. Best-selling author Matt Haig has a new novel out called The Midnight Train. In it, the afterlife takes the form of a train journey.
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3: Washington state prisons have come under the eye of the federal Department of Justice for housing a little over a dozen trans women in a women's prison.
4: There's a lot of anger over this policy on the right and coverage of taxpayers paying for surgeries and gender-affirming care for incarcerated people. And there are lawsuits on both sides of the issue claiming people's constitutional rights are being violated.
3: We'll dig into the facts on Sound Politics wherever you get your podcasts.
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6: This is The Pulse. I'm Mike and Scott. We're talking about color and how we experience it. Our perceptions of color are individual. So what I call blue may be different from what you call blue. But some people have a different experience altogether. They form a mental image of a color when they think of specific letters, numbers, words, or when they hear musical notes. This experience is a common form of a condition called synesthesia. Actress Cynthia Erivo talked about this with the Hollywood Reporter's Actress Roundtable last year.
7: What color is this?
8: Blue.
7: What color is this?
9: Oh.
8: Orange.
10: Oh, my God. Wow. What the?
7: What if we all do it together? What color is that?
8: Can you, if you make
7: one,
8: harmony.
7: 2, 3.
6: Nicole Curry wanted to know more about what it's like to experience the world in this way.
11: Synesthesia is a neurological crossover, the phenomenon where the stimulation of one sensory or cognitive pathway automatically and involuntarily triggers an experience in another.
12: I mostly experience the graphemine color synesthesia.
11: This is Cricket Matthews.
12: That's when I see a letter and associate the letter or a number with a color. And sometimes music also has colors. For example, the F chord when I'm playing the ukulele sometimes feels like a sunshine yellow. E's and E minors are a dark blood red. And A's and A minors are usually a deep purple.
11: Cricket is a creative writer and shared a poem with me called The Colors of Closeness. The poem is about Cricket's friend, Jay, and the colors that came to mind as their friendship deepened.
12: A purple two shades lighter than expected deepens into an ocean, shifting with shadows and squiggles that glow yellow. Floating above the threat of absence, that condenses into the color of the night sky, still holding on to the idea of sunlight. Then pink comes out of the blue, seeing, deciding to stay.
11: From a light purple to ocean blue to pink. And what did those transitions mean?
12: Those transitions marked our developing relationship, because first she was a coworker, then she became a friend, and then we became close friends.
11: Cricket also experiences synesthesia triggered by emotions.
12: That's where when I'm feeling a strong emotion, I will also feel a color associated with that emotion. Sometimes there's texture too. For example, I have a good friend who feels like the texture of a patchwork quilt. And sometimes there's sparkles overlaying the colors. So there could be some different sequins and textures along with the color. I tend to just think of these colors. Some people actually see the colors in real life. But for me, it's, I know that it's an internal experience. So one day I was hanging out with my friends and she told me that she was planning on moving with her family halfway across the world. And I thought, that is a big deal. So when I came home that day, I felt overwhelmed by grief thinking of losing my friends. And while I was feeling this dark, heavy grayness from the grief, eventually I thought about how I want to support my friends despite the grief, and that's when her color became the most vibrant I'd ever felt it. Strong mint green color. When I was thinking about how, even though this is terrible, I feel terrible about her leaving, but I want to support her, the color came very strongly, and that reminded me that the love is more powerful than grief.
11: Have you ever thought about losing the ability? Like if one day you woke up without it?
12: Yeah, my mental health has been tanking for a while, and I've definitely not been experiencing it as much because of mental health issues. So since my synesthesia is closely tied to my emotions, whenever I'm feeling really down, there's no color. Yeah, not even for music, not for people, not for letters. So it totally goes away whenever I'm feeling really down. And it felt really scary at first because this whole sensory experience that I had was suddenly gone. And it was confusing navigating the world and my emotions without the color because I didn't realize how heavily I relied on the color to interpret the world. I've had to get used to the world without the colors. I make meaning out of it by thinking of it as an indicator of how I'm doing, like a pH strip test. When the pH has certain colors, it means the pH is either acidic or basic or neutral. I feel like I will know that my mental health has bounced back whenever I get the full range of my colors back. I thought a few days ago when I was listening to music, a few came in the background, just a little bit. That was gave me a little bit of hope. And the letter J was red again. That's interesting. It's been a while since I felt that.
11: That was Nicole Curry speaking with creative writer Cricket Matthews, who experiences synesthesia. That's our show for this week. The Pulse is a production of WHYY in Philadelphia. You can find us wherever you get your podcasts. Our health and science reporters are Alan Yu and Liz Tong. Charlie Kyer is our engineer. Our producers are Nicole Curry and Lindsay Lazarski. I'm Mike and Scott. Thank you for listening.

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1: 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The Federal Reserve has released new inflation numbers. That story and the rest of your business news in 9 minutes.
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5: 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I'm Libby Dankman. 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
1: Park rangers have reopened a stretch of the Wonderland Trail in Mount Rainier National Park that was closed last week because of unusual bear activity. But officials are still urging people to be on the lookout for bears between Narada Falls and Stevens Canyon Road. That's where a park ranger, quote, collided with a black bear May 20th while they were on foot patrol. Neither was hurt, and the bear did not act aggressively toward the ranger. Officials are calling it an inadvertent encounter and are urging hikers to be on guard so they don't experience the same thing. It's 6:44.
0: Good morning, May Martinez. The number of hedgehogs in Europe has dropped by about half. The World Wildlife Fund wants to bring attention to that, so their latest live stream is dedicated to hedgehogs. The plan is to lure them with food at night when birds are less likely to steal it. Now, I've been checking in on the live stream for a while now, and all I've seen so far is a backyard in Finland with a bunch of empty bowls. Looks cool, looks great, but maybe not something you keep an eye on 24/7. It's Morning Edition.
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0: It's Morning Edition from NPR News. I'm A. Martinez.
7: And I'm Steve Inskeep. CBS did not renew the contract of Sharon Alfonsi. She was a longtime journalist for 60 Minutes who reported on detainees that the Trump administration sent to a prison in El Salvador. CBS News Chief Barry Weiss held that story, although she ultimately broadcast it. Natalie Korek is covering this. She's a media correspondent for the outlet Status. Good morning.
8: Good morning. Thank you for having me.
7: Glad you're with us. What does it mean that Sharon Alfonsi's contract was not renewed?
8: So currently, Sharon Alfonsi is an at-will employee of the network. So her contract was not renewed for 60 Minutes, but she still currently works for the network. She issued a pretty stunning statement yesterday, which included that she was urging her colleagues to hold the line against corporate intrusion, and it was very much a shot at corporate leadership of CBS News directly. And currently, 60 Minutes employees are quite distraught over her departure, even though it was anticipated.
7: Okay, wow. So she's still at the network. She's defying the network in a way. And the backstory, I guess we should remind people, this story was held. Alfonsi, if I recall, wrote an email which leaked saying her story had been held for political reasons. Barry Weiss said, oh, you didn't try hard enough to hear from the Trump administration, although in the end she never got the administration to comment either, and they just broadcast the story. It was a big embarrassment for CBS management.
8: That's correct, and it even aired in Canada after being polled at the last minute. But yes, Alfonsi did accuse network leadership of yanking the segment for political reasons, but she had tried to resolve the issue with Barry Weiss privately prior to sending that email status learned last night, but Weiss never called her and has made very minimal effort to connect with Alfonsi in the months since.
7: Okay, so this is a little confusing and unsettled. Alfonsi's still at the network. She's no longer, though, at 60 Minutes, which is absolutely one of the premier programs in all of broadcast journalism. And it's not the only change there. Anderson Cooper is stepping away from 60 Minutes after a couple of decades. What does this mean for 60 Minutes now that they've finished a season and they're getting ready for the next season?
8: Well, it's a time of just uncertainty for them. As they await the next season, Barry Weiss intends to make some changes to the program and overhaul how they've done things in years past. And that's concerning the staff. She's considered bringing in an outside journalist as an additional co-pilot for the executive producer, Tanya Simon, as well as floating some programming additions.
7: I'm trying to understand that. Does that mean yanking the program to the right? Does it mean being a little more open-minded? What does that actually mean?
8: It's unclear at the moment, but ultimately 60 Minutes throughout history has been insulated from top-down network meddling. And so regardless of how she decides to move the network, this is a concern for staffers inside who feel as though the stability of their program is being fundamentally altered.
7: Can I just ask, 60 Minutes has had a lot of independence over the decades because it has a huge audience and because it makes a lot of money and people didn't want to mess with that. I guess it doesn't have the audience it once did, but does it still have a big audience and is it still a big moneymaker for CBS?
8: Absolutely. It's bringing in massive ratings for the network as well as prestige. Even last night, it took home Emmy Awards from the News Emmys, and it's one of the last remaining success stories in broadcast news generally.
7: Okay, I'll continue reading status to find out what happens over there. Natalie, thanks so much.
8: Thank you.
7: Natalie Korak is a media correspondent for Status.

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1: It's 6:50. Democrats are feeling optimistic about flipping several GOP-held Senate seats this fall. A look at some of the matchups in 19 minutes.
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5: Washington state prisons have come under the eye of the Federal Department of Justice for housing a little over a dozen trans women in a women's prison.
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1: Seattle historian and History Link co-founder Paul Dorpat has died. The 87-year-old who passed away yesterday wrote the Now and Then column in the Seattle Times for 37 years. He also founded the influential underground newspaper, The Helix, in the 1960s and helped launch major countercultural events like the 1968 Sky River Rock Festival. Dorpat's collaborators say he donated more than 300,000 historical photos, videos, and negatives to the Seattle Public Library in recent years.
7: The latest inflation report confirms that we're heading in the wrong direction.
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7: From Marketplace, I'm Novosofo. Good morning. The Federal Reserve's preferred reading on inflation, the Personal Consumption Expenditures Price Index, for the month of April came out this morning. Prices are up 3.8% from a year ago. In March, it was 3.5%, so inflation is heating up. Core prices, which show underlying inflationary pressures, rose 3.3%. For more on today's numbers, we're joined by Diane Swonk, chief economist at the audit, tax, and advisory firm KPMG. Diane, good morning.
9: Good morning.
7: So what stuck out to you in today's report?
9: Well, the biggest issue for the Federal Reserve right now is not only that we're seeing the additional energy price inflation, which is eating away at consumer budgets, but we're also seeing very sticky core services inflation. That's the underlying inflation, which really increased before the war in Iran, and it is running more than a full percentage point ahead of 2019 levels, and anything that is consistent with what the Fed considers price stability, which is their 2% target. That's a lot of jargon. The important point is this is one of the reasons that the Federal Reserve has seen a major shift in how people within the Fed are viewing their next move on rates. It's more likely to be up now instead of down.
7: Yeah, and in fact, over the last 24 hours or so, we had Fed Chair Philip Jefferson, Governor Lisa Cook, Chicago Fed President Austin Goolsbee, all saying they're more worried right now about inflation than the job market. So it sounds like this report maybe cements those concerns and kind of helps set the trajectory next for the Fed.
9: Exactly. When you have multiple shocks, what the research post-pandemic has taught us, we're 5 years in now. And no matter what the reasons are, it's the Fed's responsibility to deal with them. They're really worried about how much inflation is becoming entrenched in our mindset. And it's sort of becoming part of our muscle memory. That creates its own vicious cycle of inflation. That's the exact mistake you want to avoid, because that is what caused much of the problems we saw of stagflation in the 1970s.
7: Diane Swonk at KPMG, thank you very much.
9: Thank you.
7: Let's do the numbers. Well, the markets had priced in that inflation report, and there were no big surprises. The Dow is down just marginally 89 points, 0.2%. Same at the S&P 500, down about 0.1%. The NASDAQ Composite Index down further, 0.7%. The latest skirmishes between the U.S. and Iran are sending oil prices higher. Brent crude is up 2% at $96 per barrel.
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7: The war in Iran is adding new pressure to an already strained farm economy. Before the war, farmers were under financial strain from rising costs, tariffs, and extreme weather. The closure of the Strait of Hormuz has disrupted shipments of fuel and fertilizer and raised prices for both. For more on how farmers have been coping over the last 3 months, we're joined by Faith Parham. She is an economist with the American Farm Bureau Federation. Good morning.
0: Good morning.
7: So when the fertilizer disruptions happened because they couldn't be shipped out from the Strait of Hormuz, one of the fears was that farmers would pull way back in their plantings from acreage to how much fertilizer they use, and therefore the yields might be lower. Are there early indications now that that's actually happened?
0: The American Farm Bureau did a survey to see kind of how producers were feeling. We did it earlier in the year, right after the conflict started. We asked farmers if they were planning to reduce acreage or reduce fertilizer application. And when about 70% of our farmers said that they couldn't afford all of the fertilizer they would need for the year and would have to do one of those. That being said, you know, there is a science to it. So a lot of our farmers are telling us that they're doing advanced soil testings to see what their soil looks like and are going to, you know, just apply what is needed. And so we're not quite sure how yields will be affected. Right now, we think we'll still have good yields. It'll just really depend on what we see coming into the end of the season and also next crop year as well.
7: So you think farmers have been able to adapt enough that there won't be a major impact on yields, at least this year?
0: In the United States, I think, yes, they are able to adapt. They can, you know, switch their planting to a different crop that's less nitrogen intensive, apply a little bit less fertilizer than they would like to, and reduce, you know, some of those big shifts in yield. Other countries who are more reliant on the Middle East for fertilizer will, again, have to, you know, wait and see how much fertilizer they were able to purchase and what their yields look like.
7: If farmers are making less food, presumably they'll get better prices for what they do produce. Will that offset these higher costs, or will farmers need government assistance, for instance, in the months ahead?
0: So just depending on how big the shortfall is, it could push prices high. If you remember in 2022, when Russia and Ukraine's conflict first began, we saw really high grain prices, which did help offset some of those costs for farmers. That being said, production costs are at record highs and they've continued to increase after the pandemic. It would really depend on how big that shortfall is and how big that price goes up. What I can tell you right now is that we are on the fourth consecutive years of losses in the farm economy. We have, you know, rice producers losing more than $400 an acre. You know, all of our major row crop commodities and our specialty crop producers are losing money each year. And so any disruption or any higher production expenses is going to make that worse for them. And so we may need additional economic assistance to help stabilize that farm economy as we continue to see those high production expenses with those pretty low commodity costs.
7: Faith Parham is an economist with the American Farm Bureau Federation. Thank you very much.
0: Thank you.
7: The Associated Press is out with its survey of CEO compensation in 2025. The highest paid, it's not even close, Elon Musk. Tesla paid him $132 billion in stock. Second highest, Shank Mitra, chief executive of the healthcare real estate investment trust Welltower, paid more than $800 million. The AP says the typical worker versus CEO pay gap grew last year. CEOs averaged 200 times the median salary of their employees. I'm Novosava with the Marketplace Morning Report from APM, American Public Media.
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1: Hey there, everybody. I'm Angela King. We have 56 degrees in Seattle right now, expecting another sunny day with highs right around 80 degrees. Things even warmer east of the Cascades. That's also where there's a chance for some thunderstorms later on today at 7 o'clock.
12: Good morning. Democrats see a path to regain control of the Senate. All they have to do is win several red states where they haven't won in years. The odds were long, but our Republicans giving them a chance. It's Morning Edition from NPR News. A city of almost a million people is near the center of an outbreak of Ebola. I'm Martinez.
13: And I'm Steve Inskeep. The radio gives health warnings in a cheerful tone, but what kind of help is on hand for people who are infected? Also, a presidential candidate in Colombia flaunts his wealth and promises to fight crime. It's Thursday, May 28th. This day in 1972, burglars working for the Nixon White House broke into Democratic headquarters at the Watergate complex. Weeks later, they returned, and their arrest triggered the downfall of a president. The news is next.
14: Live from NPR News in Washington, I'm Korva Coleman. There were more attacks around the Persian Gulf overnight. It comes as President Trump says any deal with Iran will include reopening the Strait of Hormuz. NPR's Aya Betraway reports.
15: U.S. forces shot down Iranian drones around the Strait of Hormuz and struck a launch site for those drones along Iran's coast overnight. That's according to a U.S. official who spoke to NPR. This is the second incident of violence in the Persian Gulf this week. Both times, the U.S. military called these defensive acts intended to maintain the current ceasefire. Iran's Revolutionary Guard says it responded to the overnight U.S. attack on Bandar Abbas by targeting, quote, the American base from which that attack originated. It didn't say what its target was, but Kuwait says it intercepted drones Thursday morning. The Revolutionary Guard also says it fired at an American vessel trying to transit the strait undetected with its radar turned off Wednesday, forcing it to turn around. Aya Beltrawi, NPR News, Dubai.
14: Stocks opened lower this morning after the Commerce Department reported a jump in inflation last month. NPR's Scott Horsley reports the Dow Jones Industrial Average fell about 100 points in early trading.
16: The Commerce Department's inflation measure, which is closely watched by the Federal Reserve, shows prices in April were up 3.8% from a year ago. That's the biggest annual increase in almost 3 years. Prices rose 0.4% between March and April, fueled in part by the spike in energy prices triggered by the war with Iran. A separate report from the Commerce Department shows consumer spending and inventory investment were not as strong in the first 3 months of the year as initially reported. Revised figures show the economy grew at an annual pace of just 1.6% during January, February, and March. That's down from an earlier estimate of 2%. Scott Horsley, NPR News, Washington.
14: A federal judge in Washington, D.C. has refused to temporarily block an executive order from President Trump. It calls for restricting voting by mail. NPR's Hansi Lo Wang reports another judge in Massachusetts is preparing to rule on the same order in the coming weeks.
17: U.S. District Judge Carl Nichols found it's too early for an emergency ruling that would block President Trump's order because the order's main directives have not been carried out yet. This leaves in place, at least for now, Trump's latest executive order that tests the limits of the president's power under the Constitution. The order calls for the federal government to create lists of adult U.S. citizens in each state. It also calls for banning the U.S. Postal Service from delivering mail-in ballots to anyone not on those lists. Democrats and voting rights groups argued in court the Constitution gives power to state legislatures and Congress, not the president, to set federal election rules. Since Trump signed the order in March, it's been unclear whether and how it would actually affect voting by mail, which has continued for this year's midterm primary elections. Hansi Lo Wang, NPR News.
14: The Pentagon says it struck another alleged drug boat in the eastern Pacific yesterday. It says it killed two alleged drug traffickers. The Trump administration does not offer evidence linking the strikes or the people to drug trafficking. You're listening to NPR News.
1: This is KUOW News. I'm Angela King. Five people injured in Tuesday's implosion at the Nippon Dynawave packaging plant in Longview are out of the hospital this morning, but Governor Bob Ferguson says the outlook from the blast site remains grim.
18: We're bracing ourselves for this being the deadliest industrial tragedy in modern Washington state history.
1: The death toll is expected to climb to at least 11 victims. One worker was confirmed dead the day of the blast. Another died in the hospital, and nine workers who are still unaccounted for are now presumed dead. Now, while we wait to find out what caused a tank filled with nearly a million gallons of a caustic chemical to implode, we've learned some of those chemicals have spilled into the nearby Columbia River. No word yet on the extent of the contamination, but crews are flushing nearby water systems to make sure none of the chemicals get into the local drinking water supply. When will light rail stations open in places like Ballard and West Seattle? Will they even open up there at all? KUOW's Casey Martin has more on today's Big Sound Transit Vote.
19: If waiting for a late train is bad, waiting on delayed train stations is upsetting just about everyone in Seattle. Elected leaders, business groups, transit advocates all want to know, when will Sound Transit complete its expansion plan? Something that voters approved 10 years ago. The agency is short about $35 billion. And today, the board will vote on a plan that could defer or delay big sections indefinitely. Projects like pushing South Kirkland Light Rail out 9 years to 2050, scrapping West Seattle's Avalon Station, and stopping the Ballard extension about 5 miles short of Ballard. People frustrated with Sound Transit say they're owed stations they've been paying into for years. Thursday's board meeting starts at 1:30 in downtown Seattle. Casey Martin, KUOW News.
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1: 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We'll bring you another update in 13 minutes. 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
12: It's Morning Edition from NPR News. I'm E. Martinez in Culver City, California.
23: And I'm Steve Inskeep in Washington, D.C. There are two ways for Democrats to think about their chances of winning a majority in the Senate this fall.
12: Okay, one way suggests their chances are slim. Democrats need to pick up 4 seats, which requires them to win some very red states, possibly including Texas. Now, the other way suggests their chances are better. Republican retirements, divisive primaries, and President Trump's low approval seem to give Democrats a chance in

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1: It's 7:43. 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And we're going to take a closer look at how one AI tool is causing those hiring disparities. That's coming up in 9 minutes.
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1: We've got 58 degrees in Seattle at 7:44, and if you couldn't already tell, it's going to be hot today. We're talking about highs close to 80 degrees, but you're going to want to stay out of the water at a number of King County beaches. High bacteria levels have been detected in the water at Jean Coulon, Houghton, Matthews, Newcastle, and Pritchard Island beaches, and the west beach of Seattle's Green Lake is still dealing with a toxic algae bloom.

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2: 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We'll talk about his memoir, Cabin, Off-the-Grid Adventures with a Clueless Craftsman, which chronicles his six-year journey renovating a rundown off-grid cabin in Washington's Cascade Mountains. 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
1: Ooh, 62 degrees already in Seattle, and it's only 8:30 in the morning. It's going to get warm today, folks. We're talking about highs right around 80 degrees. It's 8:30.
4: Live from NPR News, I'm Lakshmi Singh. Former First Lady Jill Biden reveals she was frightened by her husband's 2024 debate performance. Then-President Joe Biden was running for re-election and sparring with then-former President Donald Trump. Biden verbally stumbled through the debate. In discussing her upcoming book, Mrs. Biden told CBS News Sunday Morning's Rita Braver she thought her husband was having a stroke.
5: I wasn't horrified, I was frightened, because I had never, ever seen Joe like that before or since.
4: Joe Biden faced mounting concerns about his advanced age, cognitive health, and doubts about his ability to defeat Trump. With just 107 days to go before the general election then, he dropped out and endorsed Vice President Kamala Harris as the Democratic Party's nominee. Running on his America First campaign promises Trump fortify gains among men, made inroads with Latino and African Americans and young voters, and swept all the swing states and won. Republicans face a challenging political environment this midterm election year. Democrats believe they have a path at flipping the U.S. Senate, and Pierre Stephen Fowler sums up the map.
6: Democrats need to hold on to the Senate seats in Georgia and Michigan and flip four of the following: North Carolina, Maine, Ohio, Iowa, Texas, Alaska.
4: That's NPR Stephen Fowler reporting. From Washington, this is NPR News.
1: This is KUOW News. I'm Angela King. When will light rail stations open up in places like Ballard and West Seattle? And will they even open up at all? KUOW's Casey Martin has more on today's Big Sound Transit vote.
7: If waiting for a late train is bad, waiting on delayed train stations is upsetting just about everyone in Seattle. Elected leaders, business groups, transit advocates all want to know, when will Sound Transit complete its expansion plan? Something that voters approved 10 years ago. The agency is short about $35 billion. And today, the board will vote on a plan that could defer or delay big sections indefinitely. Projects like pushing South Kirkland Light Rail out 9 years to 2050, scrapping West Seattle's Avalon Station, and stopping the Ballard extension about 5 miles short of Ballard. People frustrated with Sound Transit say they're owed stations they've been paying into for years. Thursday's board meeting starts at 1:30 in downtown Seattle. Casey Martin, KUOW News.
1: Seattle's social housing developer has purchased its first building and has opened up a lottery for those wanting a space inside. The 150-unit property is located near Pike Place Market. The agency is paying $61 million for the building that's filled with studio and one-bedroom apartments. Seattle created the social housing developer back in 2023 so it could buy and administer mixed-income housing projects with below-market rental rates. This is KUOW News.
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1: It's 8:43. Bangladesh is scrambling to vaccinate more children amid a measles outbreak that's killed more than 500 people thus far. More on this in 9 minutes.
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1: Congratulations going out this morning to Seattle's Raven Omrine. The Hamilton middle schooler tied for 67th place in this year's Scripps National Spelling Bee in Washington, D.C. Raven was the only student from Washington State competing in this year's event, and they made it to the fifth round before getting knocked out during the vocabulary stage of the competition. By the way, Raven was one of only 75 students who made it to the quarterfinals. We're proud of you, Raven. Congratulations. It's 8:44.

0: Live from NPR News in Boston, I'm Steve Brown. The U.S. military has accused Iran of violating a fragile ceasefire after Kuwait reported coming under attack following an American strike against the Islamic Republic. It's the latest flare-up of fighting to threaten ongoing negotiations to end the war. U.S. Central Command said Kuwait intercepted missiles fired from Iran late yesterday and called the attack on one of America's top allies in the Persian Gulf an egregious ceasefire violation. A federal judge is giving the green light to President Trump's executive order seeking to create a national list of eligible voters and limit voting by mail. The judge rejected arguments by Democrats and civil rights groups that the provision exceeds the Republican president's powers. The Constitution gives the power to set election rules to the states and Congress, not the president. No matter how rapidly Trump's administration acts, no voting changes are expected during primary elections, which continue into next month. A government official in Kenya says 16 students died in an overnight fire that started in the dormitory of a girls' boarding school. The official says that 79 others were injured at the school, which has more than 800 students in central Kenya. 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
4: It's Here and Now. Do you wake up intending to eat well and exercise, but then Karen brings in brownies? Okay, that's us. But there are those occasional days when we have a hard time following through. Maybe money could be a motivator. NPR's Allison Aubrey reports on a life insurance company that wants to gamify good health.
5: Imagine if you earned a Starbucks gift card just from making it to your spin class, or got a new Apple Watch after hitting an exercise streak. That's what Matt Hudak, a financial planner, is going for. He has a life insurance policy through the life insurance company John Hancock, which makes him eligible for rewards.
6: So if I exercise and produce enough activity points, so 10 points, 20 points, or 30 points per activity, and I accumulate 500 or more, my Apple Watch, I don't have to pay for it that month.
5: Hudak is enrolled in the company's Vitality Reward Program. Policyholders earn points by completing all sorts of activities, including exercise, purchasing healthy foods, tracking sleep, as well as getting preventive screenings and checkups.
6: So this is my personal policy Vitality app. So I've already got 5,400 points. I'm silver, approaching gold.
5: Just like tiers in a frequent flyer program, giving more rewards as people fly more, Vitality members earn more rewards as they adopt and stick with more healthy habits.
6: It's kind of a nice incentive.
5: The program was designed to help people live longer, healthier lives, explains John Hancock's CEO, Brooks Tingle.
7: We called this business the life insurance business for hundreds of years. Really, it was death insurance. And it was all about, hey, you're going to die, you should be prepared. And that's still valuable, don't get me wrong. But what we've done is literally turn it on its head and said, this is about living and living better.
5: And importantly, Brooks Tingle says this is also very good for the company's bottom line.
7: The way our business works is you pay us premiums, and the longer we're able to collect, guess what? The more money we make. So, hey, you want to live a long, healthy life. Guess what? It's good for us, too. So let's partner and try to achieve that outcome.
5: One of the most popular features is spinning a virtual wheel to win a prize. Cardiologist Dr. Darius Mozafarian says people just love games.
8: What's exciting about gamification is it's not just about the dollar amount. It's about making it fun and exciting and having prizes. And a lot of evidence shows that that actually really works quite well.
5: Mozafarian helped John Hancock design a fruit and vegetable discount as part of the program.
8: It's exactly what we need to be doing to look for win-wins that are both economically good for everybody and also good for health and well-being.
5: It can be hard to change people's behavior, says Dr. Samir Sinha, a geriatrician at Sinai Health System and the University Health Network in Toronto. So he says it's not yet clear if rewards programs like this one will actually have the intended effect.
9: However, if this can actually ingrain some healthy behaviors that become lifelong habits, this might actually create a longevity dividend.
5: And Sinha says this is not a new concept.
9: People will be familiar with car insurance policies where they'll actually say, if you allow us to track your driving and we know that you're a person who doesn't speed, we're going to actually lower your insurance rates as well.
5: Matt Hudak says the weekly activity tracker keeps him on his toes.
6: It's Monday and it's zero, right? So I got to get going.
5: And the prize at the end of the week can be that extra nudge to follow through. Allison Aubrey, NPR News.
4: Well, there is much more news to come, as well as a wonderful read. 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
1: Beautiful day in store today. High could reach 80 degrees. The rain does return tomorrow. Currently, it's 67 at 940. This is KUOW.
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1: This is KUOW. I'm Kathy Faulkner. Have you thought about the end of the world lately? Speculative fiction author Lily Brooks Dalton sure has. The end of the world, or rather, the end of civilization, is a common theme in her novels. On this week's episode of Meet Me Here, KUOW's arts and culture podcast, Katie Campbell spoke with Brooks Dalton about her new novel, Ruins. It's about an archaeologist named Ember and her search for a long-lost empire. Just when she starts to lose hope and the respect of her peers, she gets the evidence she needs to prove the empire is out there. And it's shocking. Now, no spoilers ahead, we promise. But Katie did have questions about why this author is so preoccupied with the end of the world as we know it.
13: You know, I think for most of my career in fiction, I've been thinking a lot about the end of civilizations, how we think about ancient civilizations, how we think about ourselves as a civilization, our place in history. And so from there, telling the story of an archaeologist made a lot of sense to me, and getting to use that lens both of her looking at the past and then also considering, you know, her own place in history.
14: Yeah. I think one of the things that I really love about it is that your main character, Ember, while she is this, you know, expert in history, in a way, as an archaeologist, she seems to really struggle with staying present, mm-hmm. and or like even retaining
13: totally
14: important bits of her own past. Why did you want your protagonist to have this particular flaw?
13: Yeah, great question. So I wanted to make Ember so myopic, in part because I wanted the reader's experience of the world to start really close up, really tight in, and slowly pull back as we learn more and more about the world that she's studying, the civilization that she's studying, the artifact that she's hunting for, and also the world that she inhabits. And so, you know, by giving Ember that really tight point of view, I was also giving it to the reader. And so that was, you know, something that was exciting to me in terms of looking at her surroundings, but also the way that time is functioning in the book, to start with this tempo of, you know, day to day to day, like each chapter in the first section is a day and they accumulate to a week. And then as we pull back in the second section, each chapter is a week and it accumulates to a month and then to months and years. And so that feeling of just like starting really close and pulling back and pulling back and pulling back, that was always how I was thinking about the story.
1: Mm.
13: The novel begins being framed by so many societal structures. You know, Ember is an academic. She's kind of butting up against the tensions of her of her work there. She's also, you know, part of this broader field of archaeology. She's butting up against those norms. Her marriage feels very constrictive to her. So there are all these ways in which she is contained in the beginning of the book. And that is part of the story that I wanted to tell, of her both not fitting into those boxes and also breaking them down and then, you know, entering this really unruly space of wilderness and realizing that she fits there in a way she's never fit before.
14: Yeah, I think that's the other thing I like a lot about Ember as a unique character is she is so devoted to her work. And that is a problem with her marriage, that she is just work, work, work. And she feels like, well, I told you about mm-hmm. this. I told you I am who I am. And so it also feels like Ember is not only looking for this lost empire, but looking for a world that will just accept that she is flawed in this way.
13: Absolutely. And I think maybe the reader knows that before she does.
14: Sure.
13: You know, yeah. She is so hyper focused on the civilization that she's studying, but also on the pursuit of knowledge itself. Mm-hmm. Like, she's so ambitious and so hungry for knowledge and success, too, you know, in her field. But she wants to be right. That's what it is. She has this really strong internal compass about what is true, and everyone around her is opposing that, and she wants to be right. So in thinking so much about societies and civilizations, I was also thinking about capitalism and colonialism and like all the horrible places hunger has taken us mm-hmm. as a species. But it's also been the fuel for so much creativity and so much innovation. And that is humanity in a nutshell. You can't have one or the other. We really are such a blend of both. Mm-hmm. And so that was something I wanted to be encapsulated within Ember's character too. Like, of course, she is like ruinous by nature in her personal life and her professional life, but there's something kind of gorgeous about seeing her strive also. Mm.
14: How do you keep up with a changing world that fiction is already, you're already butting up to reality, and then our reality is changing and becoming more chaotic? Like, how do you keep towing that line?
13: Okay, so this I could talk about forever.
14: Okay, all right, let's go.
13: But I will try and, like, be a little bit more precise. I think that as a civilization, we are feeling a deep undercurrent of dread and doom. And I think we do not all agree on why, yeah. And that is its own friction, right? But I think this is a part of our psychological landscape as a species right now. And so I think this kind of storytelling can really tap into that apprehensive fear. And it, you know, it both is looking under the bed at the monster and imagining the moment after. Mm-hmm. You know, it's, I think by depicting the worst and then mapping a way through it, I think there's comfort to be found in that, but also sparks of creativity in terms of how we might meet the worst. Mm-hmm. in IRL. You know, and the thing about, like, with The Light Pirate, I started working on that book in, I think, 2016. Mm. And it took me a couple years to figure that one out. So it wasn't published until 2022.
14: Right.
13: And the ways in which the world changed during that time period was so acute. Because when I started working on that book, it was like the day after tomorrow.
14: Yeah.
13: And by the time it was being published, it was tomorrow.
14: Right, right.
13: You know?
14: Yeah.
13: So that was an interesting experience.
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7: I'm Indira Lakshmanan. It's Here and Now. Coming up, CNN reports the Justice Department is investigating if E. Jean Carroll committed perjury during her two civil lawsuits against President Trump.
6: Also, we know experiencing infertility can carry a profound toll on one's relationships and identity. 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
9: Live from NPR News, I'm Lakshmi Singh. The annual rate of inflation's gone up. The Commerce Department's out with a new report showing the rate of 3.8% last month compared to a year earlier. On a monthly basis, prices rose 0.4%. A federal judge in Washington, D.C. has refused to temporarily block an executive order from President Trump. It calls for restricting voting by mail. NPR's Hansi Lo Wang reports that another judge in Massachusetts is preparing to rule on the same order in the coming weeks.
10: U.S. District Judge Carl Nichols found it's too early for an emergency ruling that would block Trump's order because the order's main directives have not been carried out yet. This leaves in place, at least for now, Trump's latest executive order that tests the limits of the president's power under the Constitution. The order calls for the federal government to create lists of adult U.S. citizens in each state. It also calls for banning the U.S. Postal Service, which is a financial supporter of NPR, from delivering mail-in ballots to anyone not on those lists. Democrats and voting rights groups argued in court the Constitution gives power to state legislatures and Congress, not the president, to set federal election rules. Since Trump signed the order in March, it's been unclear whether and how it would actually affect voting by mail, which has continued for this year's midterm primary elections. Anzi Lawong, NPR News.
9: The Israeli military says a Hezbollah drone killed an Israeli soldier in northern Israel, and Israel is widening its offensive in Lebanon. Here's NPR's Daniel Estrin in Tel Aviv.
11: The soldier was killed and two other soldiers were wounded in the Hezbollah drone attack on a military area of northern Israel. The Israeli military is struggling to thwart increasing Hezbollah drone attacks, which have killed several other Israeli soldiers in recent weeks. In Lebanon, Israel says it has carried out a wave of attacks on Hezbollah targets around the southern Lebanese city of Tyre. Israel warned residents to leave nearly the entire city. Israel and Lebanon have been holding rare direct talks to try to end the fighting. Israeli and Lebanese officials are expected to meet again Friday at the Pentagon. Daniel Estrin, NPR News, Tel Aviv.
9: The Justice Department has charged a Google employee with using confidential information to bet on the site Polymarket. More from NPR's Bobby Allen.
12: Michele Spagnuolo is an Italian Google software engineer residing in Switzerland. Federal prosecutors say he gained access to internal documents showing who would be the most Googled person of the year in 2025. That led to $1.2 million in profit on Polymarket. He now faces commodities fraud, wire fraud, and money laundering charges. He had an initial court appearance in New York and has been released on bail. Last month, a U.S. military official was charged with profiting off of classified information about the capture of Venezuelan leader Nicolas Maduro. President Trump has vowed that prediction markets would thrive in his term. Despite the two cases, his administration has taken a mostly light touch approach to the controversial industry. Bobby Allen, NPR News.
9: This is NPR News.
13: This is KUOW News. I'm Kevin Kniestad in Seattle. Mark Zuckerberg's mega yacht just docked in Seattle in the wake of mass layoffs at Meta. KUOW's Monica Nicholsberg reports.
14: At nearly 400 feet, the launch pad is hard to miss.
15: We deal with the big boats coming in all the time. So yeah, they take our sun.
14: Tori Parrott is president of a boat brokerage that owns the marina next to the launch pad.
15: You can see this cutout right here, and all the toys are under there. Jet skis, speed boats, fishing boats, all the toys that somebody would want on a big mega yacht.
14: Zuckerberg doesn't appear to be on board. Parrott said boats like these dock in Seattle for maintenance on their way to Alaska.
16: And those guys on the top who are cleaning, what are they wearing?
15: They've got harnesses because they're so high, so if they fall, they'll get caught. It's like climbing. They're going to be cleaning for a few days, getting her all ready.
14: The boat's arrival drew some protesters. This week, Meta cut about 20% of its Seattle workforce. Monica Nicholsberg, KUOW News.
13: The family of a teenage boy who died after he fell from one of the structures at Seattle's Gaswerk Parks last year has dropped its lawsuit against the city. Relatives of Matthias Johnson sued the city, accused it of keeping ladders, catwalks, and platforms in place, even though it knew they were dangerous. The city started removing the climbing structures last month and recently finished that work. And King 5 News reports the Johnson family dropped its lawsuit because those safety modifications have now been addressed. At least three people who've climbed the old towers have died since 2008, and 11 others have been seriously injured. And the Mariners are getting today off before the team starts a new home series tomorrow against the Arizona Diamondbacks. The M's capped their sweep of the Athletics yesterday with a 9-1 victory. Now hold the number one spot in the AL West. This is KUOW News.
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7: I'm Indira Lakshmanan. It's Here and Now. The Justice Department is investigating E. Jean Carroll, the magazine columnist who sued President Trump for sexual assault and for defaming her by calling her a liar when she wrote about it in her memoir. In two lawsuits, juries awarded Carroll a total of $88 million in damages in 2023 and 2024, judgments that Trump has refused to pay out as he appeals those decisions. Now, President Trump's Justice Department has launched a criminal probe into whether Carroll committed perjury in testimony she gave during those lawsuits. For more, we're joined now by Hannah Rabinowitz, one of the reporters who broke this story for CNN. Hannah, welcome.
18: Thank you very much.
7: So E. Jean Carroll was a longtime advice columnist who wrote in her memoir that Trump sexually assaulted her in a New York City department store dressing room in 1990. She became a voice for other women who were angry about misogyny or who alleged that Trump had assaulted them, too. So I think the first question is, some listeners will wonder, is this retribution against an 82-year-old woman who persuaded two juries that Donald Trump wronged her and was lying in an effort to shield him from paying her $88 million in damages? Or explain to us the legal argument behind this probe.
18: So prosecutors' theory hinges on a statement that Carroll made in a 2022 deposition that she had received no outside funding for her lawsuit. Her attorneys, however, revealed on the eve of trial that she had received some assistance with her legal fees and expenses from billionaire Reid Hoffman. So what prosecutors think they might be able to prove here is that Carol perjured herself in that defamation. In that defamation trial, Trump's attorneys framed it as conspiring to go against the president because Hoffman has donated to some Democratic causes in the past. And while I was initially surprised that they were investigating a woman in her 80s for perjury, if you look at the case in the larger context of how this Justice Department is operating, it's certainly no surprise.
19: Well, I'm wondering if there's, you know, definitive proof of when Carol became aware that some of her expenses were perhaps being paid by Reid Hoffman. Is there any evidence that we know that yet, or is that part of the probe happening now at DOJ?
18: That's what prosecutors will have to determine. What we do know about the timeline is that Carol's attorneys secured funding from Hoffman's nonprofit around September of 2022. That's from court documents. October 2022, so about 2 years later, is when Carol made her statements in that videotaped deposition with Trump's attorneys. And in April 2023, just about 2 weeks before the trial began, Carol's attorneys told Trump's attorneys that Carol had remembered about the funding from 2020. So that's what we know of the timeline as of right now.
19: Okay. Well, President Trump has appealed the rulings in the E. Jean Carroll cases that ordered

0: 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For the World Cup, FIFA requires a particular kind of pitch. We'll find out what that is at 10:35.
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0: 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Sunny skies, expecting a high near 80. It's 70 now at 10:20.
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5: It's Here and Now. For a lot of people, classical music has a reputation. Old, formal, maybe even a little boring. The audience? Traditionally older, the rules, don't clap at the wrong time, don't cough, don't move. So here's a question, what happens when kids take it over?

0: It's 10:51. A look at the deal between the Trump Justice Department, the Trump Justice Department and the Trump IRS for a $1.7 $6 billion fund that the president intends to use to compensate anyone he chooses. Is it compensation or is it corruption? A very close look coming up in 10 minutes with On Point.
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4: It's Here and Now. The high cost and scarcity of housing is on voters' minds, and lawmakers are noticing because even in this contentious midterm election year, members of Congress are working together, hoping soon to pass a bipartisan way to address housing. If enacted, the 21st Century Road to Housing Act would be the most sweeping housing legislation in decades. It would, for instance, make it easier and faster to build more homes, also limit big Wall Street investors' ownership of single-family homes that they rent, a practice that cuts into the available number of homes to buy. Let's bring in Rebecca Pesciotto, covering the residential rental market and housing policy for the Wall Street Journal. Hi, Rebecca.
5: Hi, how's it going?
4: Well, for many people, not well, as you know, they can't get housing. So let's get right to this. We know lawmakers in both the House and Senate have their own versions, and they've agreed to put these restrictions on big investors scooping up large numbers of homes. Now, we understand this started happening in 2008 after there was a housing collapse. Mortgage lenders had given mortgages to people who really couldn't pay them, and houses foreclosed. Investors swept in. It was considered a good thing at the time that somebody was at least buying the stock. Why are there concerns now by lawmakers and restrictions being put in by this bill?
5: Yeah, it's a good question. I mean, it should be said that the investor ban was not in the original conception of this big congressional housing package. This was added earlier this year, basically at the request of President Trump, who issued this executive order demanding that Congress codify his proposal to ban these big Wall Street investors. Today, they really own an estimated like 5% of the single family housing stock. That said, when you look at this on a more local level, you know, some cities feel investors' presence much more than others. Right. Phoenix, Atlanta, some other Sunbelt markets, for instance, you know, investors might own up to 20 or 30% of single family homes. And that absolutely sort of, you know, feels like an interference with this American dream of home ownership that, you know, Trump has tried to make a plank of his housing agenda. But a lot of these builders rely on investors to offload their excess inventory, you know, in a down home buying market. Mm-hmm. And right now, a lot of individual buyers are on the sidelines because mortgage rates have been stubbornly high. Also, there's all this economic uncertainty. People are just kind of staying put in their homes right now.
4: So these investors still do play a good role by taking up the stock if people are sitting on the sidelines. But lawmakers still, the compromise seems to be they're going to cap how many homes they can have.
5: Yes. After a bit of back and forth, they settled on a cap of no institutional owner can own more than 350 homes, which these investors will tell you that they provide rental options for people who mm-hmm. can't necessarily afford to live in, you know, some of the nicest neighborhoods in the country where maybe there's a nicer school district, but they can't afford to own there. So,
4: yeah. Well, you write about how House lawmakers threw a lifeline to another industry. This is the build-to-rent industry. These are developers who build homes and then rent them to get back their investment money, maybe more. The lifeline was that lawmakers removed a proposed requirement that would have insisted that developers sell their newly constructed rental homes within 7 years. Talk about that.
5: Yeah. So the build-to-rent sector is kind of this newer model of rental housing, which is essentially one developer will build an entire community of rental homes. You can think of it as like a horizontal apartment building. And so it's this new model for rental housing that a lot of developers have found financially makes sense. However, investors don't want to invest in their projects if, you know, they can only own them for a couple of years before having to sell them off. Mm-hmm. So the House stripped out that piece of it on, mm-hmm. on the idea that you would essentially stifle or eliminate a growing new model for rental housing.
4: But so does that mean that these developers who, again, they build to rent might never have to sell those homes to get people to home ownership?
5: Oftentimes, these developers build these rental communities with the interest of running them long term.
4: We're going to return again and again, actually, to housing because there's so many different elements of it. But for now, what are just some of the tweaks that these bills might do for when it comes to permitting or, you know, expanding loans to people?
5: Yeah. One example of something they're trying to tweak is streamlining the federal level environmental reviews that certain housing projects have to go through. One other big victory is the ability to make it faster to build manufactured housing and mm-hmm. factory built homes. Mm-hmm. Sounds a little bit small, a little bit like a small tweak, but this proposed elimination of this permanent chassis requirement for factory built homes.
4: That means they don't have to have wheels on them. Is that
5: exactly. Getting rid of this chassis would make it much easier, much cheaper to build these manufactured homes.
4: Just real quick, do you think there's the political will and the pressure from voters to pass this?
5: My expectation is that they will get something done. That said, you never want to make a prediction.
4: Right. Rebecca Bisciotto, who covers the residential rental market and housing policy for The Wall Street Journal. Thank you.
5: Thanks so much for having me.
4: And Here Now is a production of NPR and WBUR. I'm Robin Young.
6: And I'm Indira Lakshmanan. It's Here and Now.
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9: 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I'm Libby Denkman. 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
0: And the Thursday edition of Soundside includes the weekend warm-up. It's 11 o'clock, news headlines in 1 minute.
10: Critics say that Donald Trump's newly announced anti-weaponization fund may be one of the worst acts of presidential corruption in history.
11: The grift now has just moved into rank corruption. And so there's a question, how do you square allowing the corruption to continue while everyday ordinary folk are facing the prices in the grocery store, the prices at the gas pump, and the forever wars now with Iran?
10: The $1.776 billion fund is the result of a deal between two agencies currently controlled by President Trump, the Justice Department and the IRS. People can apply to the fund if they think they've been wrongly prosecuted by the DOJ, and the president intends to compensate whomever he chooses, including people convicted in U.S. courts of storming the Capitol on January 6th, which is why some are also calling it...
12: It's stupid on stilts.
10: I'm Meghna Chakrabarty. Today on Point, how Congress is enabling presidential corruption. Stay with us.
13: Live from NPR News, I'm Lakshmi Singh. The U.S. and Iran may have a temporary agreement on extending a ceasefire and reopening the Strait of Hormuz. Negotiators have been working on frameworks for ending hostilities that the U.S. and Israel began with Iran in late February. Meanwhile, Treasury Secretary Scott Bessent says the U.S. continues to exert economic pressures on Iran. He's slated to lead the White House briefing today. The Justice Department has opened an investigation into the writer E. Jean Carroll over alleged perjury tied to her civil lawsuits against President Trump. It's the latest Justice Department probe to target a perceived enemy of the president. Here's NPR's Ryan Lucas.
14: The Commerce Department's inflation...
15: The investigation into E. Jean Carroll is being handled by the U.S. Attorney's Office in Chicago. That's according to a person familiar with the matter who spoke on condition of anonymity. The investigation is examining whether Carroll committed perjury in a deposition tied to civil lawsuits she brought against Trump. Carroll won a $5 million civil judgment against Trump for sexually abusing her decades ago and another $83 million judgment against him in a defamation suit. The Justice Department did not respond to a request for comment. The investigation is the latest launched by the Trump DOJ against the president's critics or perceived political adversaries. Ryan Lucas, NPR News, Washington.
13: California Democratic Governor Gavin Newsom has signed a bill to ban law enforcement from interfering in elections ahead of the state's primary next week. The bill was authored after California sheriffs seized hundreds of thousands of ballots earlier this year. From member station KVCR, Madison Ahmed has details.
16: The new law makes it a crime for law enforcement authorities to seize ballots from election officials. It also bans them from accessing voting equipment and lists without a court order. Newsom says the law strengthens election integrity amid challenges from local and federal officials.
17: We have to clarify the rules of engagement. That's why this legislation is important. There are fines associated with this and jail time, 3 years.
16: The fine for taking ballots is $1,000. In February, Riverside County Sheriff Chad Bianco, who's a Republican and running for governor, seized 650,000 ballots from a vote to redraw the state's congressional map to favor Democrats. For NPR News, I'm Madison Ament in San Bernardino.
13: The U.S. Supreme Court is siding with a black death row inmate in Mississippi who alleges his case was handled by a prosecutor with a history of dismissing black jurors for discriminatory reasons. Terry Pitchford was 18 when he was sent away for killing a grocery store owner. He's now 40. Pitchford's case has been making its way through the legal system for some two decades. And today, the nation's high court ruled in Pitchford's favor by a vote of 5-4. From Washington, this is NPR News.
18: This is KUOW News. I'm Kevin Kniestead in Seattle. When will light rail stations open in neighborhoods like Ballard and West Seattle? Will they even open at all? KUOW's Casey Martin reports Sound Transit leaders could decide that today.
19: If waiting for a late train is bad, waiting on delayed train stations is upsetting just about everyone in Seattle. Elected leaders, business groups, transit advocates all want to know, when will Sound Transit complete its expansion plan? Something that voters approved 10 years ago. The agency is short about $35 billion. And today, the board will vote on a plan that could defer or delay big sections indefinitely. Projects like pushing South Kirkland Light Rail out 9 years to 2050, scrapping West Seattle's Avalon Station, and stopping the Ballard extension about 5 miles short of Ballard. People frustrated with Sound Transit say they're owed stations they've been paying into for years. Thursday's board meeting starts at 1:30 in downtown Seattle. Casey Martin, KUOW News.
18: Five people injured in Tuesday's implosion at the Nippon Dynawave packaging plant in Longview are out of the hospital this morning. But Governor Bob Ferguson says the outlook from the blast site remains grim.
20: We're bracing ourselves for this being the deadliest industrial tragedy in modern Washington State history.
18: The death toll is expected to climb to at least 11 victims. One worker was confirmed dead the day of the blast. Another died in the hospital, and nine workers who are still unaccounted for are presumed dead. While we wait to find out what caused a tank filled with some 900,000 gallons of caustic chemical to implode, we've learned some of those chemicals have spilled into the nearby Columbia River. No word yet on the extent of the contamination, but crews are flushing nearby water systems to make sure none of the chemicals get into the local drinking water supply. This is KUOW News.
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2: Hi, it's Libby Denkman, and Soundside is coming up next on KUOW. On the show today, we'll head to Southwest Washington for the latest on the paper mill tank implosion that has claimed as many as 11 lives. How investigators are trying to get to the bottom of what happened, coming up in about 6 minutes on KUOW. And later, several states have been scrambling their congressional district maps in a bid to lend some advantage to Republicans and now Democrats. But Washington appears to be left out of the redistricting wars, unless state Democrats can pull off an unlikely power play.
3: You know, the idea of a 10-0 map where there's 10 Democratic districts and 0 Republican districts, you know, would necessitate things like, you know, carving up Seattle like a pizza.
2: We'll explain today on Sound Politics. Plus, there's a new record for climbing Mount Rainier and getting down to paradise in one piece. Hear from the mountain guide who did it all in under 4 hours. It's usually a 2-day climb. That's on Soundside next.
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7: Live from NPR News, I'm Lakshmi Singh. Treasury Secretary Scott Bessent is the latest top Trump administration official to fill in for Press Secretary Karoline Leavitt in leading the White House briefing today. He has said the U.S. continues to exert strong economic pressures on Iran as part of a broader strategy to get the Islamic Republic to meet U.S. demands for ending the war. But today he said there are exceptions to U.S. actions, including sanctions on Iranian airlines.
8: One thing that we're not going to do is restrict movement for religious reasons. So Iranians who want to make the pilgrimage to Mecca or Medina will be allowed. We will also allow valid humanitarian reasons. But the other thing we can do is that when these airlines fly, they have to be refueled. They sell tickets. They pay landing fees. Anyone who accepts those, we will sanction.
7: Israeli forces, meanwhile, have moved further into southern Lebanon and launched waves of attacks on one of the country's biggest cities. Tens of thousands of people have fled with few options for places to go. Here's NPR's Jane Arath.
9: Residents fleeing the southern city of Tyre flooded highways north after Israel warned Wednesday night it would attack the city. Most shelters in Lebanon are at capacity. Many of the people fleeing said they had no idea where they would go. Israel says it is attacking Hezbollah infrastructure. But according to Lebanese authorities, airstrikes have killed almost 3,300 people since the war started in March, including hundreds of women and children. Two civilians have been killed by Hezbollah attacks, along with 23 soldiers and a military contractor, Israel says. Israeli and Lebanese military officials are due to meet in Washington Friday to discuss implementing a two-week-old ceasefire. Jane Araf, NPR News, Beirut.
7: Parents and guardians can download a new Trump account app starting today. Trump accounts are investment accounts for children that can include up to $1,000 in federal money. NPR's Stephen Basaha reports the app is intended to help parents manage the investments.
10: Any kid with a Social Security number born between 2025 and the end of 2028 is eligible to get $1,000 in a Trump account. The money will get invested in funds that broadly track the stock market and can't be withdrawn until the child turns 18. The accounts will launch on the 4th of July, and parents have already been able to sign up using TrumpAccounts.gov. Those who have should receive an email encouraging use of the app to eventually monitor the accounts and make their own contributions, up to $5,000 annually. Philanthropists have also been donating billions of dollars to spread across the accounts of some children not eligible for the initial $1,000 investment. Stephen Basaha, NPR News.
7: This is NPR.
11: This is KUOW News. I'm Kevin Kniestead in Seattle. The Seattle mayor's lead homelessness advisor has resigned. The Seattle Times reports John Grant, who was tasked with finding and securing new shelter sites, stepped down yesterday. The city council recently approved three bills focused on funding Mayor Katie Wilson's plan to expand the number of tiny home villages and add 1,000 shelter beds in the city this year alone. The newspaper did not give a specific reason for Grant's departure, but said the relationship between the mayor's office and the city council has been deteriorating as the plan moves forward. Pierce County council members say they plan to work with other local governments to form a, quote, unified regional approach to homelessness. A new resolution passed Tuesday asked county staff to begin aligning homeless response procedures with other local jurisdictions. The movement comes as King County's Regional Homelessness Authority faces questions about its future. A recent audit found $13 million in unaccounted spending, and some elected leaders are calling for it to be disbanded. Pierce County Council member Robin Denson and her colleagues say they're aware of King County's problems and plan to avoid similar mistakes.
12: It is important in light of some of the publicity and some of the struggles of our neighbors and other jurisdictions that we are absolutely transparent. We show what we're doing. We show how we're tracking. We show how we're keeping ourselves and others accountable.
11: Current plans say Pierce County's unified regional approach would have a small number of support staff employed by the county. Getting it off the ground will still require buy-in from local towns and cities. And a traffic note, if you plan on using I-90 across Snoqualmie Pass, state transportation managers are closing the Bullfrog Road overpass near Clee Ellum until June 4th. Crews are doing some final paving work to the span that had to be demolished after a truck carrying an oversized load slammed into it back in October. This is KUOW News.
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2: From listener-powered KUOW in Seattle, welcome to Soundside. I'm Libby Dankman. Coming up on the show today, the redistricting wars have swept across the country as Republicans and, following their lead, Democrats have tried to carve out more congressional seats before this year's midterm elections. Is Washington State left out? That's a complicated question. We will explore the possibilities coming up on Sound Politics today. That's later in the hour. But first,
14: 911, what's the address of your emergency?
15: The address is...
2: On Tuesday, an employee at the Nippon Dynawave packaging plant in Longview, Washington, called 911 with an emergency.
14: What's going on there?
15: We have... three people with chemical burns from white liquor, and there's one person missing.
14: One person missing?
15: Yes.
14: What had happened there? What went on?
15: I was told a tank imploded. Yeah, we need rescue units, fire department, everyone.
14: Yep, yeah, we've got lots of people headed that way.
2: As many as 11 people are now believed to be dead from that chemical tank implosion at the pulp and paper mill. Officials confirmed yesterday that the Columbia River is contaminated due to the disaster. Washington's governor is calling this the deadliest industrial tragedy in the state's modern history. For an update on the latest, Eric Newman is here. He is the Southwest Washington Bureau Chief for Oregon Public Broadcasting, and he has been following this story all week. Eric, thank you very much for being here.
16: Yeah, good to talk.
2: What happened? If you can just give us the unfolding of events at the paper mill on Tuesday morning.
16: Sure. So this is at a pulp and paper mill in Longview, like you said. The accident happened in the morning, I think around 7 a.m. During a shift change with workers there. Basically, there's a really large tank of caustic chemicals that's known as white liquor, which is this chemical that's used to break down the fibers for paper products. And there was some kind of a accident. They're still sort of trying to figure out exactly what happened, but they've been referring to it as a blast that caused this large tank that could hold 900,000 gallons of this chemical to fail. And again, they're still sort of trying to figure out exactly what happened, but there are 9 people who are unaccounted for, is sort of the official description of those individuals now. They're presumed dead. And like you said, there's 2 others that are confirmed dead as of this time.
2: So investigations are still ongoing, but it does sound like this wasn't just a situation where the tank itself had a structural problem and failed. There was an actual explosion or blast of some kind. Do we know, Eric, if there was any indication of danger ahead of time?
16: I haven't heard any details about that. I think people are being really cautious in terms of talking about any sort of cause or factors or anything like that. I've talked to union officials in the Longview area who have talked about how this company, Nippon Dynawave, has a pretty good track record in terms of safety. Some of my coworkers have looked into, past violations from labor and industries and agencies like that. And as with any big industrial company, there's little violations here or there, but nothing that seems specifically related to a big disaster like this. So nobody has really said anything about what may have caused this at this point. There's an investigation that's happening right now. There's a federal agency called the U.S. Chemical Safety Board that opened an investigation into the accident yesterday. There's a pretty emotional statement from one of the higher-ups at Nippon Dynawave who said they were going to completely cooperate with the investigation. And that's really kind of the extent of the information that we have right now.
2: So 2 people are confirmed dead at this hour. OPB has reported that there have been some safety concerns with the rescue and recovery efforts that have slowed things down a little bit. What do we know about the 9 missing workers and the effort to find them at this point?

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1: 500,000 gallons of this chemical that left the tank. I think people are being pretty cagey right now in terms of exactly where that chemical is. It could have gone into the Columbia River. They did confirm that there were elevated pH levels in the river, but the exact extent of how much of that chemical may have gone into the river is not yet known. The Coast Guard has been down at the incident site, as well as the EPA and the Washington State Department of Ecology, and they have not said that there's any specific warnings or risks to people in the Columbia River. In terms of waterways, the bigger concerns have been these sort of dikes and ditches that are nearby the paper mill that in some cases go right up to neighborhoods. So imagine like really big drainage ditches that are full of water. And there have been fish in some of those drainage ditches that have died, appear to have died because of this chemical. There have also been concerns about drinking water in Longview. Those agencies that I mentioned have been working with the city to flush out contaminated water from the city. Beyond the ditches, I don't believe there are any current warnings, but that's kind of the water-related work that's been happening. I think we're going to have to wait to know the extent of the Columbia River, which runs right alongside the paper mill. But I think one of the reasons they're being sort of cagey about where this chemical went is it may still be on the site of the paper mill, or probably some amount of it is, and could be contained with cleanup efforts there. So they're still trying to figure out where exactly these chemicals went.
2: In our final couple of minutes here, Eric, can you just talk to me about what you and your colleagues at OPB will be following going forward? I mean, I've mentioned that the governor called this the deadliest industrial tragedy in modern state history for Washington state, as many as 11 people dead. We don't know the extent of, again, contamination and what these cleanup efforts might look like going forward. What will you be following?
1: I mean, I think the impact on this community is a really big story. Longview is a relatively small town. The Longview Kelso area is like 100,000 people. So it's going to have a huge impact on that community. The paper mill is a longstanding employer in the area. So having 11 people from one company die is going to just have a huge impact on that town. We'll also be following the environmental impact of this kind of a tragedy. Some of my co-workers at OPB are looking into just sort of how common these kind of issues are at paper mills, because obviously paper mills are in all sorts of areas of Washington state and the Pacific Northwest. So those are just a few of the threads that we know of right now. But I mean, there's people have talked about how this kind of an investigation from LNI could take months to really find out the specific cause of this accident. So I think this will probably be a pretty long story.
2: Eric Newman is the Southwest Washington Bureau Chief for Oregon Public Broadcasting, and he has been covering, along with his colleagues, the implosion at the pulp and paper mill in Longview, Washington. Thank you so much, Eric, for being here.
1: Thanks for having me.
2: And thanks to KUW's John Ryan for the 911 audio from the scene that you heard in the lead. 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I'm Libby Denkman. When we come back, details of how state Democrats could maybe, and that's a big maybe, pick up one more seat in Congress. That's in just a minute, right here on KUOW.
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0: author Lily Brooks Dalton about her new novel Ruins and why the fall of society as we know it seems to inspire her so much. 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
1: Welcome back to Soundside. I'm Libby Denkman, and it's time for our weekly look at politics in this Washington and the other one. It's Sound Politics. Is Washington ready to take the leap with California, Texas, Tennessee, and redistrict? To answer that question, I'm joined by KUW state government reporter Sarah Mises-Tan. Hi, Sarah.
2: Hey, Libby.
1: And Sarah, it's great to have you back on the show. Today, we're talking about a massive political fight that has embroiled the country. That's redistricting. This has been long simmering and recently boiling over. Late last year, Texas Republicans took steps to redistrict, giving the GOP there five more seats in the House of Representatives, the U.S. Congress. Then California did the same, squeezing five more Democratic seats out of its map.
2: And other states followed suit: Florida, Missouri, North Carolina.
1: Yeah, the dominoes started to fall.
2: Yep.
1: Then the Supreme Court ruled that using race to make maps when drawing congressional maps was illegal, further weakening the Voting Rights Act. And now many state legislatures are redrawing maps in the wake of that ruling, though that will likely affect the 2028 election more than this year. But speaking of 2028, here in Washington, some lawmakers have said it might be possible to redistrict before then, too, right? I mean, can you kind of catch us up on what's been going on here?
2: Yeah. So a couple of weeks ago, we talked about state Democratic Party Chair Shasti Conrad telling The New York Times that voters could weigh in on a new map as early as 2027. After that, Governor Ferguson jumped in and posted on X that if the electoral pieces fell into place, quote, I would not only support a redistricting effort, I would lead it.
1: Now, Democrats in D.C. would certainly welcome this. I mean, margins in Congress are razor thin. House Minority Leader Hakeem Jeffries recently included Washington on a list of seven Democratic-run states that could possibly redistrict before 2028.
2: And our federal congressional delegation has eight Democrats and two Republicans. Of those eight Democrats, there is one district that's particularly purple. That's the seat currently held by Marie Glusenkamp Perez. Democrats think they could slice up the state in redistricting efforts so there's only one Republican district, meaning Democrats would hold the other nine.
1: But, I mean, that's getting way ahead of themselves, right? I mean, first, Democrats in Olympia need to flip several seats in the state House and Senate. Sarah, what actually needs to happen for Democrats to have the power to redistrict in between the once-in-a-decade census?
2: So the state has guardrails in place that prevent the kind of rush to redistricting that we're seeing across the country right now. Washington's Redistricting Commission is not set to redraw its maps until the next census, so that would put it around 2030, 2031. For one party to change when the state does redistricting, they could pass a bill to amend the Constitution, but they'd need a supermajority in the legislature to pull that off, which means they'd need to hold two-thirds of the seats in the House and Senate. Right now, Democrats need three more seats in the state Senate and seven more seats in the House to achieve this. And if they manage to pass an amendment out of the legislature, it still needs a vote of the people. And that's all before redistricting can happen.
1: And that sounds pretty complicated. So that's why we say, you know, several state legislative seats in Olympia would need to flip before the state can begin the process of radically redrawing its congressional district maps. But that does not mean Democrats are giving up on the dream.
2: Yeah, people in Olympia are thinking about it. This year, one state representative sponsored a bill to change the state constitution to allow lawmakers to redraw district maps with a simple majority vote rather than needing that two-thirds majority vote we talked about. That measure didn't make it out of committee, but it did make us here at Sound Politics sit up in our chairs and take notice.
1: Yeah, this would have made a significant change to the way the state draws congressional and legislative districts. Right now, Washington has this bipartisan redistricting commission that meets every decade, and this bill would have let the state redraw its districts sooner if another state also did so. Basically, let the Evergreen State get in on the redistricting arms race that's happening all over America.
2: To pull this off, to amend the state constitution for this purpose, legislative Dems would likely need a larger majority than they have now. And that means they'd have to knock Republicans out of seats in a number of districts across the state.
1: Which, to be fair, is not likely to happen this year. So we're probably talking about down the road a few years in the future, if ever.
2: True, true. But it really does show you how much redistricting fever has gripped the nation, even in places like Washington, where our system is supposed to keep us apart from some of the partisan gerrymandering that we're seeing in other states. Even here, there's a conversation happening about it. And in a similar vein, just recently, there was a push to reopen a case that redrew legislative district lines in the Yakima Valley to elevate the Latino vote. Republican opponents want the U.S. Supreme Court to weigh in on that. They point to this Yakima case as an example of racial gerrymandering. For now, the lines are going to stay the way they are, but clearly you can see how the national fight over gerrymandering has struck a chord, even in this state where redistricting really is supposed to be less partisan.
1: So that case in Yakima is a legislative district, so state legislature. Now we're going to turn our attention back to congressional districts and talk a little bit more about how Democrats think they can redraw those lines potentially and how likely it is that they'll get what they want. And to talk about that, we're joined by Joe Fitzgibbon. He is a Democrat and the state House Majority Leader. He was also the prime sponsor of that failed constitutional amendment that we talked about that would have changed how easy it is to kickstart a redistricting effort in our state. Joe Fitzgibbon represents West Seattle, White Center, Vashon, and Burien in Olympia, and he joins us now. Representative Fitzgibbon, thanks for being on the show. Hello.
3: Hi, Libby. Hi, Sarah. Thank you for having me.
2: So there is a lot of news about redistricting, a lot of the conversation about what is and is not possible. You've already planted a flag on this issue with the constitutional amendment you introduced. Do you still think that you and your colleagues should try to get another Democrat on the congressional delegation?
3: Yeah, I do think that this is the right way to draw congressional maps. What I'd really rather see is that all 50 states draw congressional lines and legislative lines using a nonpartisan process. But that's unfortunately not the choice that's in front of us now, given what the Supreme Court has done in gutting the Voting Rights Act, given what states like Texas and Florida have done in redrawing their congressional maps. So I absolutely think Washington needs to try in order to just protect our democracy from the erosion that we're seeing in those other states.
1: So I'm just going to note that we're going to swap over to the phone here because we had a little bit of a choppy internet connection. So you're going to hear Representative Fitzgibbon continue with our interview with a different connection. This is going to be the phone conversation here. And we're wondering, you know, if you can just lay it out for us, Representative, what are the steps that Washington would have to take in order to redistrict? Because obviously the bipartisan redistricting commission requires this to happen every 10 years around the census. So what are the kind of building blocks to getting to where you want to go, which is redrawing the maps?
4: Yeah, so our redistricting commission and the entire redistricting process is in the Washington State Constitution. So in order to create another pathway to draw congressional maps, we would need to amend the state constitution. The process for amending the Washington state constitution is to propose an amendment through the legislature. So a two-thirds vote in both the state house and state senate is required. And then that November, the voters of Washington would be asked to approve or disapprove the proposed constitutional amendment. So what I have authored is an amendment to the Washington state constitution. It would have to be passed again by two-thirds in each chamber and then approved by the voters. It would not eliminate the redistricting commission, but what it would do is create a separate pathway that if other states start to redraw their congressional maps mid-decade, as we saw Texas kick off this last round of redistricting at the behest of Donald Trump, then the Washington legislature could come in and with a simple majority vote redraw our congressional map. So our primary process for drawing maps, the only process for drawing legislative maps, would still be the bipartisan redistricting commission. But if we do start to see this arms race where states like Texas and Florida and Tennessee and North Carolina and Ohio and Missouri redraw their maps, then Washington could step in and do it. Now, that would, again, require the approval of a constitutional amendment, which is a pretty high bar to clear to amend the Washington state constitution. If that amendment passed and we saw other states redraw their maps mid-decade, then the Washington legislature could adopt a new map.
2: And yeah, you know, Senate Majority Leader Jamie Peterson did call the idea of redistricting before 2028, quote unquote, a little far-fetched. Democrats would need to flip several seats in both chambers in Olympia in order to get this majority you're talking about. I've heard that there are some seats in the Yakima area in play, and maybe a few in and around Vancouver. Is achieving a supermajority doable, in your opinion?
4: I definitely think it's doable in the state house. I think it's a tougher hill to climb in the state Senate just because of which seats are up. In our state Senate, half of the seats are up every 2 years, and then each seat is up every 4 years. And so they're on two different cycles.
1: Even though it's seven seats in the House, you think it's more doable in the House? That's interesting.
4: I do think it's more doable in the House just because every seat in the House, all 98 seats in the House are up. And I absolutely think that there are enough districts that, given what we're seeing in terms of the frustration with Republican governance at the national level, we absolutely expect to have a year where Democrats pick up seats in the state House. I think in the Vancouver area, in the Yakima area, there's one seat in the Gig Harbor Port Orchard area that absolutely are very possible for Democrats to flip this election. The last time we had an election where Democrats picked up seven seats in the House and three seats in the Senate was in 2018. That was in Donald Trump's first midterm. That was the best year that Democrats had seen in legislative races in a long time. You know, it would be even harder to get to that number of flips this year because we've already flipped some of the low-hanging fruit back in 2018. But the frustration with the Republican Party at the national level is absolutely making its way to legislative races in Washington. And I think that we are going to see a lot of seats move towards the Democrats this November.
1: Do you see the redistricting issue as a winning one on the campaign trail for legislative candidates? Like, do you see that as something that they should be talking about when they're campaigning?
4: Yeah, I don't think it's something that Democratic candidates should shy away from. That said, I think that what voters most want to hear about from Democrats on the campaign trail is, what are you going to do for the cost of living in this state? What are you going to do for the safety of my community? What are you going to do for the quality of public education in my community and the affordability of health care? I think that that's what our candidates will be most focused on. But I think when the issue of redistricting comes up, you know, Washingtonians are worried about the state of our democracy, and Washingtonians are constantly, every day I get asked by constituents, what are you doing to stand up to the federal government? I'm really scared about the road that we're on. I'm really scared about this slippery slope that it seems like we're on towards erosion of democratic norms. And what are you doing about it? And to me, this is one of the most important ways that we can respond, is by saying that we're not just going to say only Republican states can redistrict their congressional maps, that Democratic states are going to fight back if that is something that, that other states start to engage in. So, well, it isn't the first thing I would mention if I was, you know, knocking on the door of a voter in Vancouver. It is something that I think our candidates won't shy away from if asked.
2: You know, so Washington does have an independent redistricting commission that has been in place since 1983. We were one of the first states in the country to adopt a system like this. It has been held up as a way to protect the state from gerrymandering, and it's been seen as best practice for ensuring fairer representation. California also had an independent redistricting commission, and that's out the window now with the escalation in redistricting wars. Virginia similarly tried to supersede its independent commission, but that was struck down by the state Supreme Court. Do you think Washington voters are ready to abandon the goal of nonpartisan maps?
4: I don't think that Washington voters want to abandon the goal of nonpartisan maps, nor do I. Now, I think that the gold standard for how to draw both congressional and legislative maps would be to have a nonpartisan process, not a bipartisan process, but a nonpartisan process where the partisan affiliation of voters doesn't even come into view. That's how Canada does it. That's how Australia does it. That's how the United Kingdom does it. That's how I think that American states should draw congressional and legislative maps. With congressional maps in particular, what's really dangerous is if you have only one side of the aisle that is engaging in redistricting. I don't think that Washington voters want to see us engaged in the arms race that we're in, that Donald Trump and the state of Texas kicked off last summer. But I definitely don't think Washington voters want us to roll over and say, do whatever you want. We're going to stick with our good old bipartisan process here because that's what we've had since 1983. I think that Washingtonians want us to step up and protect our democracy, and that that's what's called for when we're seeing the kind of, you know, the Voting Rights Act get gutted by the U.S. Supreme Court. You know, cities like Memphis and Kansas City getting, you know, having their congressional districts eliminated. I think Washington voters would stand up to say that this is the right thing to do if that question was put before them.
1: Kind of like California and Virginia voters did.
4: Yeah.
1: So what I'm hearing you say is doing this state by state, so instituting nonpartisan processes, mostly in Democratic-led states, was it kind of naive on the part of Democrats? Was it like a unilateral disarmament that they should have seen down the road what could have happened, you know, following this process?
4: I do think it was a mistake. And I think that, you know, there are folks like Nancy Pelosi who said at the time that they thought it was a mistake. And I think Washington's in a little bit different category because our redistricting commission predates the sort of good government wave of congressional redistricting reforms that we saw in, you know, under Barack Obama. So in California, Virginia, Colorado, a number of states New York adopted, you know, new redistricting processes. Ours is much older. Our redistricting commission is older than I am. It was adopted in 1983, as you noted. It came about in a different time and, you know, due to some admittedly very, you know, bad redistricting processes in the legislature in the years that preceded that. It was agreed to by Democrats and Republicans when it passed back in the 80s. But I think it was a mistake for Democrats to say we're going to move our redistricting processes to nonpartisan commissions without seeing a reciprocal effort in states like Texas and Florida. I think that has put us at risk.
1: So theoretically, if Democrats were to get a supermajority, not just in the House, as you say, which is maybe more in reach than the Senate this year, the state Senate, and the Democrats pass the constitutional amendment and redistrict. Do you like the maps that have been circulated so far? I've seen one that's kind of like creates like pie slices that extend from Seattle all the way to Spokane Valley. I mean, what is your opinion of like the reality of this would be a very, very gerrymandered map, right?
4: Yeah. Yeah. You know, like I don't have like a preference to express today about what map is good. You know, I know that, you know, lots of folks, you know, like to play around with what their dream map could look like. And, you know, the idea of a 10-0 map where there's 10 Democratic districts and zero Republican districts, you know, would necessitate things like, you know, carving up Seattle like a pizza and
1: like
4: having
1: a pinwheel,
4: places,
1: yeah,
4: you know, go out to Spokane Valley. What I think makes more sense in my mind would be a district that still or a map that still has two Eastern Washington districts. But maybe one of those districts is more competitive than either of them are today. Currently, you have two overwhelmingly Eastern Washington Republican districts because they can include both urban centers and really red rural areas. It is possible to conceive of a congressional map that includes urban areas east of the mountains like Spokane, Yakima, Pullman, parts of the Tri-Cities, parts of Walla Walla, that is, if not overwhelmingly Democratic, but would be competitive, where voters in those areas, you know, wouldn't just have it be a foregone conclusion that whoever is the top vote getting Republican is elected to Congress. I think that could be really good for voters in that area. You know, voters in Spokane and Yakima have been hit incredibly hard, harder than anybody else in the state, by the actions of their members of Congress in, you know, rolling back Medicaid and food assistance. So I think that something like that would be interesting, would be a congressional district that allows the more urban voters of Eastern Washington to have a competitive race.
1: And we're talking about scenarios here, but, you know, just before we go, Representative Fitzgibbon, what do you think the actual chances are of this happening anytime soon? Like, realistically, the soonest Democrats would actually be able to get a supermajority in both chambers?
4: Yeah. I mean, I think it's a pretty steep hill to climb for 2020 for the 2026 election and then the 2027 legislative session. I think it is not at all out of the question to think that we could come out of the 2028 election with a supermajority in both chambers. Now, if we don't have a supermajority coming out of either 26 or 28, then this is not going to happen, right? We know that there's not going to be any Republican votes in the legislature for a constitutional amendment that limits Donald Trump's ability to lock in a Republican Congress. But I think that it's easier to imagine after the 2028 election. You know, of course, we would still have to make sure that all Democrats in the legislature agreed put in that constitutional amendment before the voters was the right thing. But I think that that's when I would most, you know, be unsurprised to see this come up in the legislature would be after the 28 election.
2: House Majority Leader Joe Fitzgibbon, thank you so much for being here with us.
4: Sure thing. Thank you, Sarah. Thank you, Libby.
1: And thank you to KOW state government reporter Sarah Mises-Tan, my co-host on Sound Politics this week. 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
1: You're listening to Soundside. I'm Libby Dankman. What do you think of when you see Mount Rainier? For me, it's, oh, wow, I can see the mountain. It must be really clear out today. The weather must be great, pretty. Some people, though, look at its snow-capped peaks and see a challenge, a life goal, something they may climb one day, braving cold and oxygen deprivation, to be able to say they've done it. And then there is my next guest, who looks at Mount Rainier as something to absolutely dominate. That's what Simon Kearns did a couple weeks ago when he set a new speed record for climbing Washington State's tallest peak on foot. He traveled the nearly 9,000 vertical feet to the summit and back in 3 hours, 43 minutes, and 52 seconds. That shattered the previous record by more than half an hour. Simon Kearns joins me now to tell us all about it. He's a mountain guide at RMI Expeditions. Simon, welcome to Soundside and congratulations.
8: Thanks so much. Happy to be here.
1: So you are 26 now. You just turned 26. You were 25 when you set the record. But you do have extensive experience here. Your parents were mountain guides around the Rockies, I understand. And you did your first summit when you were just 4 years old with them. And you were running trail races by the time you were 12. So when did Mount Rainier become a goal for you?
8: Yeah, I think I first started thinking about Rainier kind of right when I got into like mountain running specifically. So close to 15 years ago now, a little bit less than that probably. And I like was into trail running and mountain running and saw a video of this guy, Dakota Jones, going for the record and got pretty inspired. And so spent, yeah, over a decade thinking about it.
1: And when did it evolve into the speed record as the goal? Because you summited for the first time in 2024 with some friends. When did that morph into, I can do this in record time?
8: I think in some ways that was like kind of always the goal. Like I raced a lot growing up and kind of like it, not my first experiences climbing mountains, but pretty early on was like trying to see how fast I could go on like my local peaks. And so with something like Rainier, like when I went and climbed it with friends, it was like to check out the route and I ended up going for the record just a couple days later, which I obviously didn't get that time, but, it was definitely like, at least I was in the back of my head, like the goal for it.
1: So for somebody who has never attempted something like this, and we'll set the speed record aside for now, how long does it typically take to do and what are they geared up with?
8: Yeah. So our, at least like for guided clients, and this is also like most independent parties are on a similar schedule. The actual climbing takes 2 days. So you go up to Camp Mir the first day, and then oftentimes you get a couple hours of sleep, but not like a full night. And then you do the upper mountain and then come all the way back down to Paradise. So 2 full days of climbing pretty much with like a little break in between to eat dinner and try to sleep a bit. And it's normally like a full on mountaineering, like you're in crampons and like high altitude boots, and you have your big parkas and ice axe, and we're roped up as a team. And yeah, so you it's a full on mountain. Like you're doing some not technical rock climbing, but technical climbing in the sense that you're roped up and crossing glaciers, and oftentimes we'll like lower clients through sections, and so it's a full on peak for sure.
1: And for you, again, this is a 2 day climb that you just did in under 4 hours. What was the gear that you brought? And did you even like pause at Camp Mir? Did you just kind of wave and run on by?
8: Yeah. So my gear was quite a bit different for something like this. I think the big difference is I wasn't worried about getting cold because I was moving quickly enough that you're just like not in the cold area for very long. And so I was mostly focused on weight. So I had a pair of, they're called the Arc'teryx Norvan shoe. They're like 6 ounces. And then I had micro spikes instead of full crampons, and then just ski poles instead of an ice axe, which most of that was like a calculation of I'd climbed that same route quite a bit that week. I'd been up 2 days before I went for it and felt like comfortable with the conditions to go light. I did have like safety stuff in my pack. So I had like a down jacket and some down booties, like in case something did happen, I would be relatively sheltered from the elements. Yeah. But besides that, yeah, just like, I didn't stop anywhere. I like going through Camp Mir was super nice, 'cause I had a group of friends that were just like on a personal day out skiing, and they were cheering me on. And then, I stopped at the summit for maybe like 30 seconds just to chat with some of the folks on top, and then turned it around and ran back down.
1: That's crazy to only stop for 30 seconds at the summit of Mount Rainier. It's like a lifetime achievement for many people. You mentioned that, you know, you have been climbing for a while. This wasn't the first time that you attempted the speed record on Rainier. It's also not the first time you broke a speed record. You broke the record on Mount Hood's South Side route in 2023. Why do you pursue this? Like, what drives you to say, I can do this the fastest?
8: Yeah, I think a lot of it comes down to just like being competitive. I really like racing, like doing standard running races, but they're often what inspires me about like peaks like Rainier and Hood and some of the other ones that I'd like to go for someday, or like they're more technical than what you could do in a race. Like it's just like with insurance and the danger level, like you couldn't have like races going on these peaks. I got some like comments about how like I'm rushing, so I don't like get to like experience the mountain and stuff, and I disagree, because like one of the best things about like going for these FKTs is I spend a ton of time on the mountain beforehand. So Rainier, obviously with guiding and skiing and stuff, it's like I spend every day up there. But same with Mount Hood, like I wasn't planning on going for the record. I was just climbing it every day for a couple weeks pretty much, and like by the end of it I was like, oh, I know the route really well. And so like normally it's like a place that I know super well and intimately, and it's just like a way to like kind of push myself and be competitive, but like doesn't take away from experiencing the mountain in other ways.
1: FKT, fastest known time, for people who are not mountaineering running experts. Did you have to train in a special way for this? I mean, you attempted once and you got stuck behind a guided climbing group, and so you lost some time there. And then another time you attempted, you were just shy of the record. You figured you'd need more training. So what does that training look like to lead you to smash the record by 30 minutes?
8: Yeah. So this winter I was doing like all my training on skis. I was like mostly looking at going for the ski record on Rainier, which is a little bit different. So just like a ton of volume skinning up and down mountains. And I actually hired a coach in March. He's like one of my good buddies, but, so it was like the first time since high school that I've had structured training. So mostly focused on like volume. So I was doing like 20, 25 hours a week. And then, I would do two workouts a week as well, like interval. So you're pushing, you know, up into like threshold and as hard as you can go for like 20 minutes.
1: Are you on a stair climber? Are you on an incline? Are you out in the wild actually running trails? Like, how are you doing it?
8: Yeah, sometime on Stairmasters, but pretty little. Most of the time it's just, it would like 90% of my training was just like skiing in the mountains. So some of that was at ski resorts, but most of the time just like out in the mountains and with friends. So
1: you're just backcountry hiking up and simulating what it's like to be, you know, on a serious climb.
8: Yeah, exactly. Or and doing, you know, other big peaks. And yeah, I was in the Alps for a lot of that, so there's a lot of big mountains to play around on there.
1: Can you kind of take us there as somebody who literally ran Mount Rainier? What does that feel like from the moment you drive into the Paradise parking lot? You've got, you know, your gear, you got your pack on, you're heading out. Like, can you describe the journey, what it sounds like, what it looks like, even what it smells like? Like, just for somebody who's never been there before.
8: Yeah. I think obviously it's a bit different, like running it. All of those senses kind of change. I sent you guys the playlist, but I was listening to French reggae the whole time, which for whatever reason this spring has been my go-to for hard efforts.
1: Why, by the way, why French reggae?
8: I did most of my training in France in the French Alps, and like it was just like skiing with like, you know, all the people that grew up there, like these like amazing French skiers and stuff. And anytime we were skinning or like hiking up the mountains, they would like put it on a speaker, which normally I don't love when people are playing music over a speaker in the mountains, but for whatever reason, it just worked well and got me pretty hooked.
1: That's great. Okay, so it sounds like French reggae, but then what does it look like? What does it smell like? What are you seeing like while you're running up the mountain?
8: Yeah, the sad thing with going past, I know I kind of just contended that I get to enjoy the mountains in other ways, but like most of it is just like looking down at my feet and then like the occasional look up at the mountain. And it was nice. I started right at sunrise, so I did get like a very beautiful like sunrise glow off to the east. And but yeah, I find that like for me, when I am trying to go fast, I'm mostly like just focused like on looking at my feet, like making sure I'm not slipping. And and you know, you're like drinking high carbs, so there's like always like the sugar fatigue coming on with like the taste. And yeah, I think the uphill was like just like a very focused, like you kind of like narrow vision. But the nice thing for the downhill is like I was able to like enjoy it a bit more. And I had like a number of friends that were out doing stuff on the mountain that day, so I was chatting and taking in the views. There's like amazing views the whole time coming down of like Little Tahoma and the Tatoosh Range and Mount Adams. So yeah, like very good sensory experience.
1: I saw the photos and some of the video of you just like on the ground in tears once you got back to Paradise, and you know, just knowing that you had set the record, you had just been through this huge monumental effort. You had done this thing that you'd set your goal for, and you, you know, tried a couple times and then you finally accomplished it. Like, what were you feeling in that moment?
8: Yeah, I think like a lot of it was relief. It was like, I was super happy right away, but like, yeah, I tried quite a few times and there wasn't really outside pressure, but there's definitely a lot of internal pressure to finally get it. So yeah, the whole, like the last like 10 minutes running down the trail, I was crying. I like got to the parking lot and started crying, and I had like one of my best friends was there watching. And, so it was like really nice chatting with him, and my parents called me shortly after. So it was all like very happy. But definitely like a relief is, I would say, like the first emotions.
1: Were they worried about you at all? I don't want to be too, too momish here, but Simon, your parents were mountain guides. So did they just like stay really chill when you do these kinds of things, or were they concerned?
8: They definitely get concerned. I think honestly, like stuff, not that Rainier isn't dangerous, but compared to a lot of the other stuff I do, it's relatively safe. So I think like days like that, they're actually like not too worried. But our deal for the most part is like I don't tell them that I'm going to do something before I do it. And that way, like, you know, I always tell someone, but it's always like a friend instead of my parents. And so that way they're not thinking about it during their days.
1: Oh, great. They find out afterwards. OK, yeah. So you've set the record for Mount Rainier under 4 hours. Just an incredible accomplishment. Simon Kearns, what is next for you?
8: Yeah, so next is I'll just be focused on guiding for the summer. I'll race a little bit, but primarily, yeah, just like trying to make a good mountain experience for everybody else that I climb with. And I think towards the end of the summer, I'll refocus on maybe a few FKT attempts on different mountains. But yeah, it's just back into the daily grind of guiding.
1: Simon Kearns, mountain guide at RMI Expeditions. He's now the record holder for climbing Washington's tallest peak, Mount Rainier, 9,000 vertical feet, 3 hours, 43 minutes and 52 seconds. Amazing accomplishment. Thank you so much, Simon, for being here.
8: Yeah, thanks so much for having me. Great chatting.
1: And this is just a little French reggae for you here because it motivates speed climber Simon. Maybe it'll motivate us too. You're listening to KUOW. And this is Soundside. I'm Libby Denkman. It's the final Thursday in May, and we could be mere hours away from the best weekend of your life, depending on the choices that you make right now. And the warm-up is designed to help you achieve those weekend dreams. So without further ado, here's Soundside producer Jason Megatron Burrows.
9: Thank you, Libby, and welcome to the weekend warm-up. I have to say, I am very impressed. We received so many listener submissions for events this week, and I am loving it. So let's jump right in with a note from Kat out in Port Townsend about Bark the Musical. Dina's Doggy Daycare is the setting where we get the dog's eye view into the lives of six eclectic canines, including an opera-singing poodle. There are 4 showtimes this weekend, 7:30 p.m. on Friday and Saturday evening, along with 1:30 matinees on both Saturday and Sunday. It's all happening at the Key City Public Theater out in Port Townsend, and this is the final weekend of shows, so don't miss out. And Kat, thank you so much for sending this in, even though it is very much about dogs. Another event that was sent in by a listener is Honk Fest West. This annual celebration of music and whimsy transforms neighborhood streets into free performance spaces for a slew of artists and bands. They've got a whole bunch of venues lined up with a whole bunch of performances, so I'm going to make it easy on myself and I'm just going to say the following. Friday, they're taking over Georgetown. Saturday, they're in Columbia City. Sunday, they're closing out at Pratt Park. I'll have the link with all the details in the show notes, so go get your honk on this weekend. And a huge thanks to Anna for sending this one in. Another full weekend event that is already in full swing is the Mason County Forest Festival. This year's theme is Legends of the Timber, and there are so many events scheduled. There's the carnival that runs all weekend, the pancake breakfast, parade, logging show, duck drop, and fireworks on Saturday, among many other events, and a classic car show on Sunday. You can rub elbows with Paul Bunyan and the loggers who keep his legend alive out in Shelton all weekend. Next up, a question. Are you an aspiring photographer? Are you, like me, someone who entered their 30s with the need for a fun hobby, so you bought a mid-level camera and started learning about the rule of thirds? If so, be sure to check out Glazers in South Lake Union's annual Photo Fest. There are workshops and photo walks, professional photographers ready to help you hone your skills. There are over 50 different opportunities to do stuff with a camera at the Photo Fest, and I've got the link in the show notes. It's happening Friday through Sunday at Glazers in South Lake Union. Now, out in Monroe, another listener submission. Tilted Thunder Roller Derby is hosting the 15th annual Battle on the Bank. As a former roller derby podcast host, announcer, and cheerleader, Battle on the Bank holds some very special memories for me. So I'm really excited that it's back in the Pacific Northwest. The weekend tournament will see bank track legends like TXRD and the LA Derby Dolls taking the track alongside San Diego, Sunshine City, the Arizona Hotshots, and the hometown Tilted Thunder. Games start at 10:15 on Friday morning, and they run throughout the weekend with the championship game at noon on Sunday. You can catch Battle on the Bank 15 at the Evergreen State Fairgrounds in Monroe, and a huge thanks to our listener Glenda for sending this one in. Next, Theater Off Jackson in the CID hosts Sally Ride, a new opera about queer love and the first American woman in space. And I feel like that title pretty well sums it up. Showtimes are 7:30 on both Friday and Saturday nights, and the show runs for 3 weekends, ending on June 13th. Out in Woodinville on Saturday, you can hit up Pollinator Fest 2026. 21 Acres Farm is hosting this celebration of local pollinators with a ton of informational booths, vendors, a documentary about caterpillars, garden tours, live music, food trucks, a youth art contest, and more. I am a big fan of bees. My parents have an apiary with all of their own bees, and they make their own honey. So this event is right up my alley. It runs from 10 a.m. until 3 p.m. on Saturday out in Woodinville. And this brings us to our final event of the weekend, which is another listener submission. Huge thanks to Mariella for sending this one in. It's the Run to End Weekend Hunger 5K through Seward Park, supporting the efforts of the Backpack Brigade. Here's what Mariella sent along. The Backpack Brigade is the largest weekend hunger relief organization for school children in Washington State. They provide food for children in our communities who rely on their schools for breakfast and lunch and often have little or no food on the weekends. This fundraiser will help further Backpack Brigade's mission to end weekend hunger for more than 5,000 students a week in 102 schools and counting in King County. It sounds like a good time to me, and costumes are encouraged, so get out and help raise some money for a fantastic cause. The 5K run starts at 9 a.m. on Saturday, and there's a kids' dash at 8:45. It's all happening out at Seward Park. And that is it. 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Also, we had a bunch of events that didn't make the warm-up this week simply because we didn't have enough time. 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And again, a huge thank you to everyone who sent in events for this weekend. 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I am Jason Megatron Burrows, and that's what you could be doing this weekend.
1: 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This week, I'm Libby Dankman. The show was produced by Gabrielle Healy, Natalie Newcomb, Hans Anderson, Malia Syed, Jonathan Chang, and Jason Burrows, with support from Sarah Leibovitz. Our editor is Jed Kim, and you're listening on KUOW FM Seattle, KUOW Tumwater, and KQOW Bellingham. 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I'll be back with more Soundside on Monday, right here on KUOW.
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11: To NewsHour from the BBC World Service. Hello, I'm James Menendez. Reports in the US suggest Washington and Tehran are close to agreeing an extension of their ceasefire.
12: It is a multifaceted agreement, and nothing is going to be on the table until we see the Strait of Hormuz open.
11: And will any deal include Lebanon, where there's been a sharp escalation in Israel's war with Hezbollah? Also today, a senior official from the WHO tells us he's optimistic about containing the Ebola outbreak.
13: And we're fairly confident that in the next couple of days, a week max, we will be on top of this situation and do what we really know how to do.
11: We'll hear from the province at the centre of the outbreak, where many people aren't taking even basic precautions. Plus, the dark side of Kenya's manosphere and why Paul McCartney can't stop writing songs. All that and more after the news.
14: BBC News with Sue Montgomery. Israel is maintaining its attacks in what it says are Hezbollah targets in Lebanon, even as reports emerge from Washington that an extension of the wider ceasefire with Iran is close. The IDF targeted the commander of an Iranian missile unit in southern Beirut on Thursday, its first strike in the Lebanese capital in 3 weeks. John Sudworth visited the site of the attack in Beirut.
15: Speaking to some of the residents gathered there, they were very adamant that civilians were caught up and harmed as a result of that strike. Strikes on Beirut since the, in inverted commas, the ceasefire was reached last month, a ceasefire that many people say is now pretty much non-existent. But nonetheless, strikes on Beirut have been rare. There has only been one other since that ceasefire came into effect.
14: US officials say Washington and Tehran have agreed the framework of a deal that would extend the ceasefire for 60 days. It's awaiting approval from President Trump, who, sources say, wants time to consider a deal that will ease restrictions on shipping in the Strait of Hormuz. The apparent diplomatic progress comes hours after each side accused the other of violating the ceasefire. Tehran hasn't commented on the latest reports. Bernd Busman is in Washington.
16: Essentially what it is a 60-day extension of the existing ceasefire that began on April 8th. Freedom of movement would be restored in the Strait of Hormuz. And I think that's very, very important to the White House, which came out very strongly against any suggestion that Iran would have a tolling mechanism or any sort of control which they benefit through the Strait of Hormuz. We saw just yesterday the U.S. threatened to sanction companies that did business with the Persian Gulf Strait Authority that Iran began.
14: Israel's Prime Minister Benjamin Netanyahu says he's ordered the military to further increase its occupation of the Gaza Strip, contradicting the terms of the ceasefire deal. Amir Nader is in Jerusalem.
17: Speaking at a conference today, Benjamin Netanyahu said he has directed the army to increase its occupation to 70% of the Gaza Strip, adding that Israel is tightening its grip on Hamas. Footage of the event shows the crowd shouting 100%, to which the Prime Minister responds, "First 70, let's start with that." Earlier this month, Mr. Netanyahu confirmed that Israel has expanded its control to 60% of Gaza, up from 53% at the time of the October 2025 ceasefire deal.
14: Israel's ambassador to the United Nations says it's breaking off all contact with UN Secretary General Antonio Guterres for the rest of his term in office. Danny Danong said he was furious at reports that Israel was being placed in a list of countries accused of using sexual violence in conflict zones. There have been multiple reports of Israeli abuse of Palestinians during the Gaza conflict. BBC News.
9: This is KUOW News. I'm Kevin Kniestad in Seattle. Governor Bob Ferguson is vowing to veto any effort to expand the state's so-called millionaire's tax. He said on social media yesterday he will not approve any measure that calls for either raising the tax rate or lowering the current threshold for who has to pay it. The governor's announcement comes as the group Let's Go Washington says it's getting record-breaking support for its initiative effort to repeal the tax. It says it's gathered more than 92,000 signatures in 1 week. Let's Go Washington needs to turn in more than 300,000 signatures by late June and early July to get the initiative on the ballot. Mark Zuckerberg's mega yacht just docked in Seattle in the wake of mass layoffs at Meta. KUOW's Monica Nicholsberg reports.
18: At nearly 400 feet, the launch pad is hard to miss.
19: We deal with the big boats coming in all the time. So yeah, they take our sun.
18: Tori Parrott is president of a boat brokerage that owns the marina next to the launch pad.
19: You can see this cutout right here, and all the toys are under there. Jet skis, speed boats, fishing boats, all the toys that somebody would want on a big mega yacht.
18: Zuckerberg doesn't appear to be on board. Parrott said boats like these dock in Seattle for maintenance on their way to Alaska.
20: And those guys on the top who are cleaning, what are they wearing?
19: They've got harnesses because they're so high, so if they fall, they'll get caught. It's like climbing. They're going to be cleaning for a few days, getting her all ready.
20: The boat's arrival drew some protesters. This week, Meta cut about 20% of its Seattle workforce. Monica Nicholsberg, KUOW News.
9: Gas prices around the region are slowly decreasing for the first time in a while. Statewide average for a gallon of regular gas now stands at $5.74. It's about 5 cents cheaper than a week ago. It's still $1.32 more than what we were paying a year ago. This is KUOW News.
11: Hello and welcome to NewsHour from the BBC World Service. We're coming to you live from London. I'm James Menendez. There are reports that the US and Iran have reached a deal to extend their ceasefire, but it's still waiting for President Trump's sign-off. That's our main story today and coming up in just a moment. Also in the programme, as Paul McCartney releases his 20th solo album, he explains how a recent documentary about the making of the final Beatles record changed his view of the months leading up to the band's breakup.
0: I had a strange view of the period because it was business hell. And I was blamed for a lot of things. I was blamed for the breakup of the Beatles. And I had to sort of shoulder all of that stuff, even though I knew it wasn't true. But when I saw the film, I thought, oh, no, I'm not like that at all. I'm trying to make a record. I'm trying to encourage these guys to be as great as they are.
11: More from Macca in the second half of the programme. But we are going to begin today with what can only be described as very mixed messages coming out of the Middle East. On the one hand, reports out of Washington suggest the US and Iran have reached an outline agreement to extend their current ceasefire and reopen the Strait of Hormuz to shipping. This is what the US Treasury Secretary Scott Bessent had to say at the White House a short time ago when he was asked about those reports.
12: It is a multifaceted agreement, and nothing is going to be on the table until we see the Strait of Hormuz open and the Iranians agree that they have to turn over the highly enriched uranium and that they can't have a nuclear program.
11: However, the existing ceasefire has been looking increasingly shaky today, with each side attacking the other. Add to that a fast deteriorating situation in Lebanon, where Israel's continued to step up its attacks against Hezbollah, Iran's proxy force in the country, and now all of southern Lebanon is under an Israeli evacuation order. It all looks a long way from peace. And even the capital, Beirut, was struck by Israeli forces today. Our correspondent there, John Sudworth, has been telling me more.
15: So I went down to the site of the strike today in the southern suburbs of Beirut, James. Pretty clear evidence of extensive devastation there. Rubble strewn across a courtyard and clearly a missile strike that had come into that building. We're told that Israel was targeting the head of a missile division for a militant group it says is allied to Hezbollah. We have no way of confirming that, of course. But speaking to some of the residents gathered there, they were very adamant that civilians were caught up and harmed as a result of that strike.
11: Attacks on Beirut have been pretty rare, as I understand it, since the ceasefire. I mean, does this suggest that at the moment the war in Lebanon is intensifying rather than dying down?
15: It does, I think, although I think that intensification of this conflict is mainly focused in the south, Israel saying that it is pushing out into new territory there. And there is no doubt about it, the towns and cities in the south are being far more heavily hit. Since the, in inverted commas, the ceasefire was reached last month, a ceasefire that many people say is now pretty much non-existent, but nonetheless, strikes on Beirut have been rare. There has only been one other since that ceasefire came into effect, and there are reports, unconfirmed, but reports in the media from both Israel and America suggesting that the White House is leaning on Israel to limit the scope of its action to avoid hitting Beirut as much as it can. The reason for that, of course, is because there are concerns that the war here could complicate America's efforts to strike a peace deal with Iran, because Iranian negotiators have been saying all along that any agreement will need to include peace in Lebanon too. So I think at the moment, absolutely an intensifying Israeli campaign, but there may be some question of Israel treading a fairly delicate line in terms of where it focuses those intensifying actions.
11: John, as we speak, I mean, there are reports coming out that a deal between the US and Iran has been done, that it's waiting final sign-off from President Trump. So do we not know at this stage whether Lebanon will be included in any agreement?
15: I don't think we do. I mean, as always, we know very little. The shape of this thing, the likelihood of it getting across the line seems to be changing by the minute. As I say, there are these reports of American pressure on Israel. People in the south of this country will say they've seen no evidence of any restraint. And in fact, if you listen to the statements coming out of Israel, particularly the Israeli military, it seems to be intent on pushing what it sees as its advantage. It thinks it is able to take this fight to Hezbollah. It claims it is degrading its infrastructure, depleting its ability to fire rockets over the border at Israel. And some sources suggesting that this is a fight that could go on for some time. The Israeli Prime Minister himself saying that whatever peace deal is agreed between the US and Iran, Israel will reserve always the right to defend itself, and that he has Donald Trump's blessing for that position. So very, very hard to know. I think one thing that you can certainly be certain of is that were this to continue escalating, were, for example, Beirut to be targeted more frequently,

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3: As it is now, LEQ is sort of a facsimile of a relationship. 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What it is a substitute when those relationships don't exist.
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7: Live from NPR News in Washington, I'm Ryland Barton. Iran's UN ambassador says U.S. actions in Iran, Venezuela, and Cuba reflect a pattern of coercion, intimidation, and interference that violates the UN Charter, threatens the country's sovereignty and independence, and endangers international peace. The comments come as the U.S. continues to strike Iran, and President Trump says he's negotiating a deal to extend the current ceasefire. Amir Saeed Iravani told the UN Security Council, Iran has a right to respond to the U.S. and Israeli attacks and close the Strait of Hormuz. The Justice Department has opened an investigation into the writer E. Jean Carroll over alleged perjury tied to her civil lawsuits against President Trump. This is the latest Justice Department probe to target a perceived enemy of the president. NPR's Ryan Lucas has more.
8: The investigation into E. Jean Carroll is being handled by the U.S. Attorney's Office in Chicago. That's according to a person familiar with the matter who spoke on condition of anonymity. The investigation is examining whether Carroll committed perjury in a deposition tied to civil lawsuits she brought against Trump. Carroll won a $5 million civil judgment against Trump for sexually abusing her decades ago and another $83 million judgment against him in a defamation suit. The Justice Department did not respond to a request for comment. The investigation is the latest launched by the Trump DOJ against the president's critics or perceived political adversaries. Ryan Lucas, NPR News, Washington.
7: Treasury Secretary Scott Bessent says his agency has a design for a $250 bill featuring the visage of President Trump. U.S. law does not allow a living person to appear on currency. A Republican-sponsored bill proposed in Congress would provide an exemption for Trump. Inflation is moving in the wrong direction. NPR's Scott Horsley reports on the Commerce Department's latest price data.
9: Consumer prices in April were up 3.8% from a year ago, according to the Commerce Department's inflation yardstick, which is closely watched by the Federal Reserve. That's a bigger annual increase than the previous month. Prices rose 0.4% between March and April, driven in part by higher gasoline prices sparked by the war with Iran. Stripping out volatile energy and food prices, so-called core inflation was 3.3% for the 12 months ending in April. A separate report from the Commerce Department shows the U.S. economy grew a little more slowly in the first 3 months of the year than initially reported. GDP grew at an annual pace of 1.6% during the quarter, down from an earlier tally of 2%. Scott Horsley, NPR News, Washington.
7: New research suggests a first-of-its-kind drug for hepatitis B may let some patients stop treatment without showing signs of the dangerous liver virus. Chronic hepatitis B is hard to treat, and the virus can hide out in the body, making a cure elusive. Researchers reported that in new studies, about 1 in 5 patients given the experimental drug for 6 months saw their virus reduced to levels low enough that the immune system could keep it in check. 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
10: This is KUOW News. I'm Kevin Kniestad in Seattle. The Seattle mayor's lead homelessness advisor has resigned. The Seattle Times reports John Grant, who was tasked with finding and securing new shelter sites, stepped down yesterday. City Council recently approved three bills that focus on funding Mayor Katie Wilson's plan to expand the number of tiny home villages and add 1,000 shelter beds in the city this year alone. The newspaper did not give a specific reason for Grant's departure, but said the relationship between the mayor's office and the City Council has been deteriorating as the plan moves forward. Pierce County Council members say they plan to work with other local governments to form a unified regional approach to homelessness. A new resolution passed Tuesday asked county staff to begin aligning homeless response procedures with other local jurisdictions. The movement comes as King County's Regional Homelessness Authority faces questions about its future. A recent audit found $13 million in unaccounted spending. Some elected leaders are calling for it to be disbanded. Pierce County Councilmember Robin Denson and her colleagues say they're aware of King County's problems and planning to avoid similar mistakes.
11: It is important in light of some of the publicity and some of the struggles of our neighbors and other jurisdictions that we are absolutely transparent. We show what we're doing. We show how we're tracking. We show how we're keeping ourselves and others accountable.
10: Current plans say Pierce County's unified regional approach would have a small number of support staff employed by the county. Getting it off the ground will still require buy-in from local towns and cities. And a traffic note, if you plan on using I-90 across Snoqualmie Pass, state transportation managers are closing the Bullfrog Road overpass near Cleellum until June 4th. Crews are doing some final paving work to the span that had to be demolished after a truck carrying an oversized load slammed into it back in October. This is KUOW News.
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13: From the New York Times, I'm Rachel Abrams, and this is The Daily. For years, caretakers and health officials have warned about the dangers of loneliness and social isolation, especially for older Americans who increasingly find themselves alone. Today, my colleague Eli Saslow has the story of one woman who's using technology, artificial intelligence, to keep her independence and to keep her company. Thursday, May 28th. Eli Saslow, welcome to The Daily.
3: Thanks so much. Happy to be with you.
13: So just to start off, why don't you tell us what you set out to do with the story and what you were interested in?
3: Yeah, I've spent a lot of time traveling around the country over the last years and spending time with people as the healthcare systems around them sort of collapsed and people's lives in the United States have gotten lonelier. You know, we have the data to back this up in almost every way. We're more siloed in our own existence than we ever were before. We're less likely to spend time with other people. Our families are more likely to live far from us. And people who feel lonely are more likely to suffer from dementia. They're more likely to have heart attacks. They're more likely to die younger than people who are living in close proximity to people who really care about them. So I became really interested in, can artificial intelligence make people feel less lonely as they age? And if, in fact, a person can begin to feel seen in some way by this artificial intelligence technology. And then I learned that this kind of technology actually already exists. It's called LEQ. It's this small robot, an AI robot that's already in about 1,000 homes around the United States, mostly designed for seniors. And so I started talking to several of them, people who were in these pilot programs where elder care associations, state health associations have bought them this technology to see if it will improve their lives. And In one of those phone calls, I talked to this woman named Jan Worrell. And it was just one of those calls where you don't really want to hang up the phone. Mm. It just, she was so alive. you know, just so vivacious for a woman in her late 80s. And so eventually I said to Jan, I want to come out there. I want to come see what your life is like.
14: Jan's house. Here we go.
3: Getting to Jan's house, going to visit her, is not the easiest thing in the world.
15: Beautiful. It's windy out here.
3: The closest airport is in Portland or Seattle. Then you're talking about driving a couple hundred miles.
16: I'm a hugger.
3: She lives on this really rural, beautiful, windswept peninsula that goes 30 miles out into the Pacific Ocean. It's a staggering place. There's eagles flying over her house. There are bears outside in her yard that sometimes try to break into cars. You know, she can look out her window and see the sort of distant crab boats, those lights going into the darkness of the Pacific Ocean.
15: And how old are you? I mean, you're looking 85. Phenomenal. Wow.
16: 85 and still alive.
15: Wow.
3: But the problem for Jan, and I could feel it once I got there because it was such a journey, is that there is nothing close by. The nearest hospital is dozens of miles away. Going to the grocery store is essentially a day trip for her. And her family...
16: We had six sons, one girl.
15: Wow.
16: I know, I'm fertile. I was.
3: She has children. She has multiple children.
15: You know, so how many grandkids now between your seven?
16: 18.
15: Okay.
16: Okay, hold down because there's more writing. 21 great. Yeah, I love it.
15: That's amazing.
3: All of them live far away.
16: Thailand.
15: Okay, yep.
16: Grandson in Singapore. Idaho. California.
15: Who lives the closest to you here? Or nobody's close?
16: My oldest son, Craig.
3: Closest family member to her is in Portland, Oregon, which is more than 100 miles from her house. Mm-hmm. So she's really aging alone in this place. Jan had come to this peninsula more than a decade ago with her husband. His name was Jack. Jack now has passed. She's been alone in this house for 6 or 7 years. And Jan really does not want to spend the end of her life in a different place.
2: Right.
3: She wants to be in her house. It's the thing that she loves. It's the thing that still connects her back to Jack. To wake up every morning and have her coffee and sit and watch those crab boats as they disappear out into the water.
2: She's determined to stay in this home herself.
3: She's fiercely determined. This is a woman who, you know, climbed Mount Rainier and who, with a pickaxe at 112 pounds, clawed her way up the tallest base to peak mountain in the lower 48. And the few neighbors in this area who know Jan are all concerned about her.
16: I can read, I can watch movies.

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1: 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I'm Kim Malcolm, 79 degrees now in South Seattle. Israel has pushed farther into southern Lebanon, leading thousands of people to flee north.
2: This is one of the main highways leading from the south, and it's just choked with vehicles. Cars, trucks, some people on motorcycles.
1: We'll have more on the impact of what Israel says is an effort to crush the Iranian

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1: And this is KUOW 94.9, Seattle's NPR news station. I'm Kim Malcolm. Partly cloudy, warm though, 79 degrees now at SeaTac Airport. Stay with us. We'll have more on the tussle over the barriers set up by Seattle residents living near Aurora Avenue as more gunfire is reported. And we'll have the latest on the battle between Israel and Hezbollah in Lebanon. Our top stories next.
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3: We recognize the dangerous, addictive nature of some of the technology that we're engaged in right now.
1: So why have Brown and other attorneys general come out against the Kids Internet and Digital Safety Act? We will ask him. And President Trump wants countries like Saudi Arabia and Qatar to normalize relations with Israel as part of any deal to end the Iran war. Analysts say that is not realistic.
4: This war didn't make them any more inclined to do so.
1: We'll have more on Trump's plan to build on the Abraham Accords. 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
5: Live from NPR News in Culver City, California, I'm Dwayne Brown. The Israeli military says one of its soldiers was killed today by a Hezbollah drone attack in northern Israel. This comes as Israel widens its offensive in Lebanon. NPR's Daniel Estrin reports.
6: The soldier was killed and two other soldiers were wounded in the Hezbollah drone attack on a military area of northern Israel. The Israeli military is struggling to thwart increasing Hezbollah drone attacks, which have killed several other Israeli soldiers in recent weeks. In Lebanon, Israel says it has carried out a wave of attacks on Hezbollah targets around the southern Lebanese city of Tyre. Israel warned residents to leave nearly the entire city. Israel and Lebanon have been holding rare direct talks to try to end the fighting. Israeli and Lebanese officials are expected to meet again Friday at the Pentagon. Daniel Estrin, NPR News, Tel Aviv.
5: A new study finds the U.S. continues to spend more on health care compared to other countries, but have worse outcomes. NPR's Selena Simmons-Duffin has more.
7: Every few years, the think tank the Commonwealth Fund does a major analysis comparing the U.S. to other countries like Canada, Australia, Japan, and Mexico. Munira Gunja, the lead author of the latest report, says the U.S. stands out in many negative ways. Americans spend more on healthcare, avoid care because of costs, and have more preventable deaths. The U.S. is also an outlier on universal health coverage.
8: In the U.S., we're kind of going backwards. We have bills now in place that are going to take health insurance away from millions of Americans.
7: She mentions major funding cuts to Medicaid and the Affordable Care Act marketplaces. Another point in the report, the U.S. has fewer primary care doctors and medical school graduates than peer countries. Selena Simmons-Duffin, NPR News.
5: Stocks rebounded on Wall Street today. This is NPR.
1: This is KUOW News. I'm Kim Malcolm in Seattle. Seattle Mayor Katie Wilson has ordered the removal of barricades set up by local residents fed up with drive-by shootings near Aurora Avenue. The city's Department of Transportation has been directed to take down the barriers and replace them with temporary traffic calming measures to reduce cut-through traffic. Local residents testified before Seattle City Council this week, saying they frequently hear gunfire and live in fear of bullets coming through their windows and walls. Seattle police have long tracked prostitution and drug activity along Aurora Avenue. The mayor's office says police and city leaders will continue working to find more public safety solutions for the area. The family of a teenage boy who died at Seattle's Gasworks Park last year after falling from a structure is dropping their lawsuit against the city. This follows changes at the park. The city recently finished removing ladders, catwalks, and platforms near the park's towers. King 5 reports those changes prompted the family of Mathis Johnson to drop the lawsuit voluntarily, deciding it was now moot. There have been at least 3 deaths and 11 serious injuries connected to falls from the park's towers. Well, the fallout from last weekend's cyber attack on Chelan County's computer network and phone system continues. Another batch of jury candidates were excused today. County offices are open, but their services are limited. Emergency response departments like the sheriff's office and the county jail are not expected to be significantly affected. Chelan County Commissioner Sean Smith tells the Wenatchee World that Chelan was one of five counties hit with malware attacks over the Memorial Day weekend. He says insurance will cover the costs of hiring a third-party security firm working on system recovery. And environmental advocacy groups and some Native American tribes are expressing concerns about a plan to build a new electrical transmission line under the Columbia River. The Cascade Renewable Transmission Line would be built using a hydroplow that would dig a trench using water jets. Cables would be buried at least 10 feet in the riverbed. The project's critics say it could make the water hotter for fish and kick up contamination. Elaine Harvey is with the Columbia River Intertribal Fish Commission.
0: It seems like the fish, the river has carried the burden for many years for energy.
1: The new transmission line would run from Portland to the Dalles. It still needs federal, state, and local approval. The region is facing a rapidly growing demand for more power, including from planned data centers. KUOW News.
9: James Tallarico is the Democratic nominee for a key Senate seat in Texas. But will his fate be different from other Democrats who tried to flip the state? His answer tomorrow on Morning Edition from NPR News.
1: Between 4 and 9 tomorrow morning here on KUOW. Well, we'll have some rain tomorrow morning, so enjoy the sunshine now. It's 3:35.
10: This is All Things Considered from NPR News. I'm Juana Summers.
11: And I'm Scott Detrow. Israel has pushed further into southern Lebanon, vowing to crush the Iranian-backed militant group Hezbollah. On Thursday, it warned residents of one of Lebanon's biggest cities to leave their homes. The warnings displaced tens of thousands more people in an already struggling country. NPR's Jane Araf and Jawad Rizkala have this report from southern Lebanon.
12: Israel issued the warning Wednesday afternoon. A map showing the entire city of Tyre and surrounding villages were under potential attack. It was a major Muslim holiday, Eid al-Adha. Instead of celebrating, tens of thousands of people started driving north. To where? A lot of them didn't know.
13: This is one of the main highways leading from the south, and it's just choked with vehicles. Cars, trucks, some people on motorcycles. Every car is either packed with people or packed with people and stuffed to the roof with bags. One woman is in tears. It's enough, she says. We left our food on the table. Every time we have to leave and drop everything. She says they're disgusted by both Israel and Hezbollah. I ask for her name, but she starts to cry again and walks away. We meet Abu Ali, who says an airstrike hit a few hundred yards from them. He's driving a car with the back seat stuffed with bags of belongings. His 10-year-old son is with him. His wife in another car with their two daughters.
14: Into Raheen Lane?
12: The problem is, he says, there's nowhere to go. There's no space in shelters, and they have no money to rent an apartment. He's a government contractor and hasn't been paid in months. Abu Ali asks that his full name not be used in fear of retaliation by Israel. He says 80% of the residents of Tyre left. But not everyone can afford to drive north, he says. Amid the banged-up cars and old taxis, Rida Karit steps out of a yellow Camaro sports car. He and his wife, Tatiana Sergevana, who's Ukrainian, saw their home and business destroyed 4 days ago in an Israeli airstrike. Sergevana's country is also at war, but she says she's going back there.
15: I think Ukraine is better from this.
12: An airstrike destroyed the Karit's four-story family home, along with their ice cream plant. 2 days ago, Kirit's cousin, her son, and two daughters were killed in another airstrike. Kirit says he used to think Israel was hitting civilian buildings because Hezbollah was there. But then they hit his family's homes. Jane Araf, NPR News, Sidon, Lebanon.
14: For the past 3 years, independent producer Samantha Brown has visited high schools around the country to interview students about what's on their minds, a first after-school job, playing hockey, or living with autism. Students answer questions like, what's something that's important to know about you? Or, is there a way in which you're misunderstood? Brown has shaped those conversations into a series she calls Small True Things. Today, we hear from students from schools in Lafayette, New York, Lame Deer, Montana, and Martha's Vineyard, Massachusetts.
16: Learning how to drive has been fun, but also kind of nerve-wracking because I started out with my dad, and he was like kind of like yelling, but your dad's supposed to do that. And then also driving with my mom is like completely different. I think it was when I first started driving like on the road, I was driving with her and I was going to stop. But she's like, stop. And I'm like, oh my God, I don't need to just scream to stop. I know that I need to stop when a car stops. But I get where she's coming from because she's probably horrified that I'm driving. And the hardest part of driving, definitely parallel parking. I absolutely hated it, but I've gotten better at it. But I really enjoy driving because I get to go places with that I wasn't able to before. My name is Kyla, and I live in Camillus, New York. And I'm looking forward to going to Canada by myself without my parents.
17: The very first time I touched a bass guitar, I didn't know what to do with it. I just kind of wrung out the strings, put my cheek against it, and felt the vibration. And just feeling that vibration, feeling the heavy strings, that feeling of having it in my arms, man. Yeah, music class became my favorite class after that. I started playing bass, then switched to guitar. That's the instrument I play the best. If you want to destroy my sweater. I play and I sing, and I think I can do it well. I hope people think I can do it well. I practice day in and day out. I play guitar, I sing. It's what I want to pursue. If she didn't put that guitar in my hands, I don't know where I would be. I sing. I will never lose this. It's something I will be doing till I'm 50 years old, probably. I wish everyone could play an instrument, you know. The world would be so beautiful. My name is DeLorean. From the Northern Cheyenne Reservation, Lame Deer, Montana.
18: I love fashion. And I got a sewing machine because I was like, I want to just do this. And then I just started sewing. I'm Caden, and I live in Martha's Vineyard, Massachusetts. My grandma, she was the first one to help me with my sewing. I just wanted to add in like a little sideboard to some pants. She, like, literally sat right next to me. She helped me with one complete side, and then she had to go. But she left me with all the information to get it done. And it was done by the next day. Right now I'm working on a project making a thrifted blanket into some pants. So I thrifted this really big blanket for $8, where you get, like, good material at a low price. And it's the creative process that's so amazing about it, I'd say. When you're in that mode, you're like, there's nothing else going on anywhere else. It's just me and the sewing machine at that moment. That's it. That's what I love about it.
10: That was Kyla Civello, DeLorean Whiteman, and Caden Gardner. They spoke with Samantha Brown for her project, Small True Things. You can hear more stories at smalltruethings.org.

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1: This is KUOW. I'm Kim Malcolm. A bipartisan coalition of United States attorneys general sent a letter to congressional leaders this week opposing a new piece of legislation, the Kids Internet and Digital Safety Act, or KIDS for short. Washington Attorney General Nick Brown signed this letter, and he joins me now to discuss it. Attorney General, welcome.
2: Thank you for having me.
1: Well, off the top of it, this sounds kind of counterintuitive. Families have been crying out for more protections for their kids online. So why are you and these other AGs opposed to this so-called safety act that's making its way through Congress?
2: First, I think your point is correct. This is a universally accepted priority amongst so many individuals and families across the state, across the country. Parents everywhere I go are concerned about the harms for their children, for that they're facing online. Even as adults, we recognize the dangerous, addictive nature of some of the technology that we're engaged in right now. And so as the Attorney General, I would love to see Congress finally take up this issue seriously and stand up against big tech and make sure that they're prioritizing the protections for our children. Unfortunately, the bill that they are working on now, the Kids Act in Congress, really is not the right way to do it. And that is why you're seeing Democrat and Republican attorneys generals working together on a bipartisan basis to oppose this legislation. Because one, it preempts states from acting in this space. This is one of those areas where we want to ensure that at the state and local level, we have the ability to regulate effectively in this space. And each of our states are different. We have different interests, but we don't want to preempt states from moving forward. We also are concerned about the bill not having a duty of care provision that the tech companies would have to follow a standard of care for our children. And that provides a lot of concern for the attorneys general. And so that's why we wrote this letter. And, you know, we're always looking for opportunities to advocate for our youth and families in this state. And this is one of those areas where we just couldn't stand by and watch Congress advance something that we think is problematic.
1: So is there a counter proposal? What does this group that signed this letter want Congress to do differently?
2: Well, we would love for them to not simply kowtow to the tech industry. I mean, this reads like a bill that was drafted largely by the tech industry and their teams rather than fully incorporating not only the Attorney General's perspective, but the perspective of families and have more tough provisions that would actually protect children in a more substantial way. And, you know, we've been pushing federal solutions for this for a long time. We, attorneys generals of both parties, but because they haven't acted as a state, we have advanced kids online safety protections in this state the last couple of sessions to try to get our state legislature to take this seriously. But we don't want a bill that preempts states from acting. We still believe in our principal duty of public safety and protecting our residents should remain a state function. And so a bill that tries to occupy the entire field is problematic. And we want to make sure that there are, first and foremost, stronger duty of care provisions that tech companies would have to follow.
1: I know you've got young kids at home. What kind of online safety precautions have you put in place for them that you might recommend to others?
2: Well, you know, first and foremost, each family, each parent, anyone who's raising a child, like, they have to make the decisions that are based for them. I know what works for me and my children as I help raise them. You know, and there's some basic things that we try to do to limit their access to things online, to encourage things that don't involve technology. You know, I have a 13-year-old daughter who's been begging me for a cell phone because she's one of the few kids in her middle school that doesn't have one. But I just didn't want to give her that technology yet. You know, we'll do it probably sooner rather than later. But for me and her mother, it was the right decision to limit that sort of access. You know, I try to monitor as much as possible the type of access my kids are having, but as parents, we know we're never going to be, you know, a full-time observant of what they're seeing online. And I've got great concerns about what they see on YouTube, or my son plays Roblox all the time. And there's really concerns I have with that technology. But I think the best thing that I can do is set an example for them of not me personally as an adult being glued to my technology and my phone and doing things active and outdoors and engaged and having conversations that don't involve texting each other. But every family, every parent, everyone who cares for someone has to decide what's best for them and their families.
1: Washington Attorney General Nick Brown, thank you so much for your time today talking us through the Kids Internet and Digital Safety Act.
2: No, I really appreciate it. Thank you. This is important.
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1: Well, President Trump says he wants to ease people's pain at the pump by temporarily waiving the federal gas tax. The trade-off is we'd lose money to fix our roads. We'll take a closer look at what pausing that tax would do. That's in the next half hour here on KUOW. It's 3:50.
0: 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I'm Scott Detrow.
5: And I'm Juana Summers. President Trump has been facing a lot of criticism from Iran hawks who are skeptical about his diplomatic approach to Iran. But he's leaning into that approach, connecting it to one of his first-term successes, the so-called Abraham Accords. Those are the normalization deals between Arab countries and Israel that were in part aimed at countering Iran. NPR's Michelle Kellerman reports that Trump now wants to see more countries join.
6: President Trump says he's trying to put a lot of pieces together in the Middle East, and he argues that it should be mandatory for countries like Saudi Arabia and Qatar to sign normalization deals with Israel as part of an end to the U.S.-Israeli war against Iran.
7: It'll be historic if they do it. I think they owe that to us, to be honest. I think, because that really would be a tremendous sign. And I think those countries owe it to us.
6: As reporters shouted questions at his cabinet meeting this week, Trump turned to his top negotiator, real estate developer Steve Witkoff.
7: Steve, are you going to get them to sign?
8: We're definitely pushing it, Mr. President.
7: I'm not sure we should make the deal if they don't sign. You want to know the truth?
6: Trump may be trying to find a kind of accomplishment coming out of this war, says Michael Ratney, a former career diplomat who was ambassador to Saudi Arabia until Trump returned to office.
9: He seems to think having more countries normalize relations with Israel might just be that accomplishment, but it's just not realistic to think that Saudi Arabia or Qatar or Pakistan, for that matter, are about to sign on to the Abraham Accords. They have their own calculations when it comes to establishing relations with Israel, and this war didn't make them any more inclined to do so. If anything, it may have made it harder.
6: Ratney says the Saudis have made clear they won't sign a normalization deal with Israel without a clear pathway to Palestinian statehood. The war in Gaza and Israel's violence against Palestinians in the West Bank are pushing that goal further away, says Brian Katulis of the Middle East Institute, a Washington think tank.
10: The real pathway to expanding the Abraham Accords runs not through Tehran, but through Ramallah and Gaza. The central file and main concern when Saudi Arabia or Qatar looks at perhaps joining a normalization accord with Israel, their central concern is there a pathway to a two-state solution?
6: There, too, President Trump has made bold statements setting up a board of peace that's supposed to rebuild Gaza. But that work hasn't really started, and Palestinians currently have no path forward for a state of their own. So why does Trump keep talking about this when the prospects seem unlikely? Katulis calls it performative diplomacy, that Trump is making big statements to try to show his detractors that he has a plan for the Middle East.
10: With this Iran war, we've dug ourselves in a hole. We're trying to solve problems that didn't exist before the war began, like the closure of the Strait of Hormuz and Iran's control of it. And I think he's just he's grasping at straws to, you know, harkens back to something that he thinks fondly of. It was, in fact, a major accomplishment of his first term, but he's not looking at it in terms of the right pathway to how to get from here to there.
6: In his first term, the United Arab Emirates and Bahrain normalized relations with Israel, and those agreements have survived despite the wars in Gaza, Lebanon, and Iran. But Trump has long sought a bigger deal, that is, getting Saudi Arabia to join in this process, too. Michelle Kellerman, NPR News, the State Department.
0: In just more than 2 weeks, Haiti's national soccer team will face Scotland in the World Cup. The Sea Le Grenadier in Massachusetts could be a once-in-a-lifetime opportunity for the third largest Haitian community in the U.S., but scoring tickets could take a small miracle. From member station WBUR, Simone Rios reports.
11: It's not every day that a soccer announcer gets to call a match that ends in a country's second ever World Cup qualification.
12: Haiti, for the first time since 1974, are going, yes sir, they are going to the World Cup.
11: That moment was a big deal for the 80,000 Haitians who call Massachusetts home. And a lot of them could fit in the 64,000 seat stadium just south of Boston. But unlike the Scotland fans, who've chartered 20 school buses to the game, many on the Haitian side are still scrambling for tickets. A few hundred people gathered recently for Haiti's flag-raising ceremony outside Boston City Hall. Among the Haitian dignitaries, surely some would have landed tickets by now, right? We asked a business owner, a pastor, Haiti's consul general in Boston. They all said they're still looking. Yanel Jean Torres chairs the board of a neighborhood nonprofit in the heart of Boston's Haitian community. He's all but given up on going.
13: Not even trying, because I don't even want to stress myself out. If they come, great. If they don't, I'll deal with it.
11: Haiti's World Cup appearance is a source of immense pride for the poorest country in the Americas. The tournament is expected to be the most expensive in World Cup history. And many Haitians are concerned about restrictive immigration policies. A U.S. travel ban means only Haitians who already have visas will likely be able to enter the country.
14: Haitians would love to come to support the team, but they won't get a visa. Can you imagine?
11: Haiti fan Wadner Pierre says people are also worried about potential immigration enforcement near the stadium.
15: I mean, the reality is you will have more federal agents deployed around the stadium. You don't want to chance that.
11: Pierre thinks Haiti fans will still show up to cheer on the team. Scotland supporter Ian Cox says the World Cup is all about having fans from all countries represented. He's organizing a group of more than 1,000 Scots flying in for the game with kilts and bagpipes.
16: The Scots are well known for creating a party atmosphere with everyone wherever they go. I'd be very disappointed not to share that with lots of fans of the opposing team.
11: A big reason many locals don't have tickets is the high cost on the resale market, starting around $600. But Cox says there's a chance resellers will cut prices as the game nears.
16: There's a lot of people who've been consistently saying, hold, these prices will drop because they're not sustainable.
11: Back at the Haiti flag raising in Boston, activist and teacher Charlot Lucien says he'll take his chances waiting for cheaper tickets. He lives walking distance from the stadium, and he's planning to go there with a group of friends ahead of the 9 p.m. coin toss.
17: So we will all walk with Haitian flags and then singing, chatting, and eating. Those with no tickets are hoping that at around 5 of 9, prices will drop, and then they'll start buying tickets so we can get into the game.
11: Lucien says they'll watch at his place if that doesn't work out. And in case Haiti struggles on the field, he'll have some medicinal teas on hand at home. One tea for the nerves and another for indigestion. For NPR News, I'm Simone Rios in Boston.

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1: Partly cloudy, 79 degrees now at SeaTac Airport. This is KUOW 94.9 Seattle, KUOW.org. I'm Kim Malcolm. Secretary of State Marco Rubio says Americans who have been exposed to Ebola overseas will not be allowed to return to the U.S. for treatment.
2: We cannot and will not allow any cases of Ebola to enter the United States.
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1: And this is KUOW 94.9, Seattle's NPR news station. I'm Kim Malcolm. 79 degrees, a few clouds at SeaTac Airport. Oil prices jump after recent U.S. strikes on Iran, and the Justice Department sues Washington State over confidential license plates for federal agents. Our top stories coming up next.
2: Ben Shapiro made his bones as a pugnacious, precocious conservative commentator, unafraid to take on the libs.
3: These women are suffering from some sort of serious, a bucket and a mop.
2: But of late, his media empire is in free fall. What happened? 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
1: 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Well, later on All Things Considered, the NAACP has launched a campaign that connects black student athletes with voting rights.
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6: Live from NPR News in Culver City, California, I'm Dwayne Brown. There's a tentative plan on the table between the U.S. and Iran to extend a shaky ceasefire. Both sides still need to sign off on the proposal while negotiations on Iran's nuclear program take place, but there's no indication that either side has agreed at this point. Meanwhile, Americans are being squeezed by rising inflation and higher gas prices. Here's Treasury Secretary Scott Bessent speaking to reporters at the White House.
7: What we've seen is actually oil prices are down about 10% in May. There are almost 2,000 ships waiting to come out of the Gulf. And I think the oil market is going to be very well supplied on the other side of this, and that we could see prices come down very quickly.
6: When asked if he was concerned about people dipping into their savings to pay for the higher costs, Bessent said a lower savings rate could mean one of two things, impending doom or that people have more confidence in the economy. The Department of Justice is suing Massachusetts for refusing to issue confidential license plates to ICE agents. Those plates typically go to local, state, and federal law enforcement who carry out sensitive work. From member station WBUR, Simone Rios reports.
8: The fight began earlier this month when the Justice Department accused the state of discriminating against ICE. Despite the lawsuit, Governor Maura Healey is refusing to change the policy. Healey told reporters she supports, quote, legitimate federal law enforcement work.
9: That's not what we're seeing from ICE. So we're not going to help them operate in secret as they take people off our streets without cause.
8: The DOJ suit claims the state's refusal to issue confidential plates puts agents in harm's way and violates the law on supremacy of the federal government. Three other states face similar lawsuits. For NPR News, I'm Simone Rios in Boston.
6: This is NPR.
1: This is KUOW News. I'm Kim Malcolm in Seattle. Washington State's unemployment rate increased slightly last month compared to the previous month. The state's Employment Security Department says the state's seasonally adjusted jobless rate for April is 5.2%. That's a tenth of a percent higher than what it was in March. Public sector jobs had the biggest decline. The state lost 3,000 public sector jobs last month. The latest stats show the state has had consecutive job losses for the first 4 months of this year. The national jobless rate, 4.3%, is about 1 percentage point lower than Washington State's. Seattle's social housing developer has bought its first building. The agency is paying $61 million for the 150-unit property near Pike Place Market. Officials say the building consists mostly of studio and one-bedroom apartments that are in, quote, excellent condition. A lottery for its below-market apartment rentals is now open on the agency's website. Seattle created the Public Development Authority in 2023 and voted to fund it last year. Well, passing by the Stadium District in Seattle this week, you might notice something different about Lumen Field. KUOW's Anna Boyko-Wyrock reports how World Cup preparations are starting to show up.
10: On the stadium wall, where it would have read Lumen Field, now says Field.
0: And to its left is a big black rectangle, like a redaction blacking out a word on a top secret document. This is how Lumen Field is becoming Seattle Stadium for the World Cup. And this week, the name under that big white arch is getting covered too. Inside and out, workers are covering up all brand names. That's a condition of FIFA, to remove all brand names except their sponsors. Even Apple and Google Maps now call Lumen Field Seattle Stadium. Come early July, once the last match is played here, everything will return to normal, and workers will have to peel off a lot of tape. Anna Boyko-Wyrock, KOW News.
1: And if you're looking to get into the water to cool off this afternoon, be aware that you should avoid a number of beaches on Lake Washington. High bacteria levels or toxic algae have been recorded at several King County beaches, including Matthews, Pritchard, and Green Lake in Seattle, as well as Houghton Beach in Kirkland and Jean Coulon in Renton. This is KUOW News.
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11: 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I'm Scott Detrow.
12: And I'm Juana Summers. Voting rights and college football. At first, the connection might not be obvious, but don't play, don't watch, don't support. That is the NAACP's message to fans and families of student-athletes in southern states attempting to redraw congressional maps to consolidate Republican power after a Supreme Court ruling weakened the Voting Rights Act. Athletic programs targeted in the boycott stand to lose millions if student-athletes and their fans withhold their talent and turn off their screens. But the question is, will they? Derek Johnson is president and CEO of the NAACP, and he joins me now. Welcome to the program.
13: Thank you for the opportunity.
12: So, Derek, in a nutshell, the Out of Bounds campaign is encouraging black college football and basketball players to refuse to play for top schools in states where the NAACP feels redistricting efforts are disenfranchising black voters, as well as for fans to boycott the games. Am I getting that correct?
13: That is correct. It is not what we feel, it's what we are witnessing. The Supreme Court handed down a decision which essentially opened the door for states to reverse progress made by African Americans and just their citizens in general. Mm-hmm. And within a day of the Supreme Court decision, the Tennessee state legislative body, they announced they were going to have a special session with the intent of abolishing the one district that's centered in Memphis, where African Americans could elect a candidate of their choice. And what's ironic about that district, African Americans for several years had selected an individual that was not from an African American community,
12: right, because
13: our voters understand their policy concern supersedes race. But unfortunately for the states, and majority of which are former Confederate states, mm-hmm. Use race as the driving force behind policy consideration.
12: Let me ask you this. I know how seriously young people who compete at a high level take their sports. How do you say to a high school kid who's excelled on the field and off and whose life, their family's life, have been aimed at the sort of life-changing money that could come if you play for a school like Georgia, like Texas? How do you say to them that your principles should outweigh your aspirations, your lifelong aspirations?
13: Well, that's a false choice that we would never set up for any student athlete. Many of these families have invested heavily. Nothing that we've said, don't play sports. What we're saying is you have options, that if a major school, flagship school in the states that we have identified, be it Alabama or Texas or Georgia, if they're heavily recruiting you, we know you have options because these are big programs. And so as opposed to go to Georgia, consider Michigan if they're recruiting you, as mm-hmm. opposed to going to Texas. UCLA has a great program and they have NIL money. These are athletes with actual options. And we're saying that all things being equal, if it's 10 factors, make this the 11th factor, because you should not be playing on a field where they don't want your voice in policymaking or selecting policymakers.
14: What are you hearing from families of current and prospective students about the boycott so far?
13: Thank you. Thank you for clarifying what was at stake. The concept of sharecropping is over, and we should not be benefiting state schools when the state refused to allow the players to really have a choice in who should represent them and the policies that follow as a result of that. We have an opportunity here as a society, and this is not only for Black athletes, it's for all athletes. And at some point as a society, we have to move away from the othering and really focus on what's in the best interest of all citizens of this country.
14: I do have to ask, though, critics of this boycott, they point to similar redistricting efforts in blue states, Democratic states, and they ask, if you want truly to see fair voting maps, why not boycott them too? How do you respond to those sorts of allegations?
13: Well, we are focusing on the racialized issue that's taken place. This is not about blue versus red states. This is about the African-American vote witnessing in real time a repeat of history. We are nonpartisan, but we are deeply concerned with the southern states where over 52% of all African-Americans live to mute the ability of African-Americans to operate as communities of interest and elect candidates of their choice.
14: How do you measure success?
13: For us, success is being in the fight. You know, in this moment, we are witnessing the rollback of so many guardrails that protect our democracy. This is just one of many. We must, as a society, continue to fight for this concept of democracy. And so as long as we are in the midst of that fight, for all citizens, that is success. And unfortunately, we will have setbacks. But in the setbacks that we will have, as long as we continue to fight, we will continue to succeed.
14: Derek Johnson is president and CEO of the NAACP. Thanks so much for joining us.
13: Thank you.
11: The Trump administration says it will not allow Americans who have been exposed to Ebola to return to the U.S. for treatment. There are now nearly 1,200 suspected cases and at least 220 deaths in the outbreak that began in the Democratic Republic of the Congo. Hospitals and aid groups in the country are struggling to contain the outbreak. NPR Global Health correspondent Fatma Tanis reports.
15: Secretary of State Marco Rubio spoke on Wednesday at a White House cabinet meeting.
16: We cannot and will not allow any cases of Ebola to enter the United States.
15: Instead, Americans who have been exposed to the virus abroad will be sent to facilities in Kenya for isolation and treatment. Today, senior administration officials outlined a two-phase plan. They say a 50-bed quarantine facility is being set up at an airbase in Kenya for Americans with no symptoms. And for Americans who test positive, the U.S. is working on creating biocontainment units, also in Kenya, where people will have access to supportive treatments for Ebola, such as replacing loss of fluids and pain management. The care will be provided by U.S. Public Health Service staff. Officials said people with more severe cases will be evacuated to more specialized care centers, likely in Europe. The plan is a change from how the U.S. treated previous Ebola outbreaks, where it played an international leadership role in the response and allowed Americans to be monitored and treated in the U.S. Deborah Howry is the former chief medical officer for the U.S. Centers for Disease Control and Prevention. She says this new approach is a waste of resources when the U.S. has world-class centers that can treat Ebola.
17: If I were an American citizen and contracted Ebola, I certainly would want world-class care in one of these hospitals. When we have the resources and the talent in the United States, we should use it for, you know, people that need this treatment.
15: Meanwhile, Jean Kaseya, the Director General of Africa Centers for Disease Control and Prevention, said he was concerned that the U.S. plan would add pressures to Kenya's own system and resources.
18: Kenya is already for us a high-risk country. Adding an international quarantine responsibility for foreign nationals could stretch the national capacities.
15: In a statement, Kenya's Medical Practitioners Union also criticized their own government for allowing Kenya to, quote, be treated as a containment colony for a lethal pathogen. Fatma Tanis, NPR News.